0: aviation regulators to do more. Congress is still deadlocked over competing safety proposals that passed the House and Senate, but Senator Ted Cruz said he hopes to pass a bill during the lame duck session after the midterm elections. Joel Rose, NPR News, Washington.
1: Major U.S. stock indexes slipped today as oil prices rose once again. The S&P 500 fell nearly 0.5%. It's NPR.
2: This is KUOW News. I'm Kim Malcolm in Seattle. Seattle Mayor Katie Wilson today unveiled her plan for preventing gun violence. KUOW's Amy Radel has more.
3: Wilson's proposal would consolidate the city's gun violence prevention work in the care department with 911 and crisis responders. She says that way, when violence occurs, the city could quickly alert the nonprofit groups who know the people involved.
4: This is really about faster action when shootings occur and making sure that we have all of that information in one place that is going to allow us to respond appropriately, not just with our first responders, but also with our community violence intervention providers.
3: Wilson's plan includes resources for at-risk youth and outside homicide reviews to detect gaps in the system. Seattle City Councilmember Maritza Rivera says there's nothing new in the mayor's proposal. Rivera wants to hire a New York-based nonprofit specializing in focused deterrence of gun violence offenders. Wilson says Seattle can do that work on its own. Amy Radel, KUOW News.
2: Meanwhile, this afternoon, the Seattle City Council passed a non-binding resolution calling on the city to implement an evidence-based, comprehensive gun violence reduction strategy. The Public Safety Committee proposal recommends partnering with national experts who have helped other cities significantly reduce gun violence. In the lead-up to the vote, some council members were critical of Mayor Wilson's new gun violence reduction plan. And the King County Prosecuting Attorney's Office has charged a man arrested in a Westlake Park beating death investigation with murder in the second degree. 39-year-old David Martin Kolbach is accused of killing 67-year-old Franklin Taylor on the morning of September 10th. Kolbach is being held on $2 million bail. His next court date is an arraignment, where an initial plea is expected to be entered on Thursday morning. Cloudy skies, 67 degrees now in Seattle's University District. This is KUOW News.
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2: Thank you so much for dropping into KUOW's All Things Considered this Tuesday afternoon. I'm Kim Malcolm. In just a moment, we're going to be getting into whether or not AI will actually be able to kill us all. NPR is getting to the bottom of that pertinent question this afternoon. But first, I am here with editor Kat Smith because it is our fall fundraising drive, day two of it. 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
2: 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My pup boss, he's at home. 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
9: 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I'm Juana Summers.
10: And I'm Scott Detrow. They call it, quote, the pro-human assembly, a gathering held today in Washington where politicians, celebrities, and religious leaders discussed what to do about artificial intelligence. The meeting comes amid renewed warnings that AI could cause great harm or even destroy humanity. Joining me to help unpack the fears, both existential and otherwise, is NPR's Jeff Brumfiel. Hey, Jeff.
11: Hi, Scott.
10: So today saw two very unlikely figures in the same room, Vermont Senator Bernie Sanders, an independent, and pro-Trump firebrand Steve Bannon. I guess they are both humans. They have that in common. What do they have to say about AI?
11: Yeah, Bannon and Sanders both talked about the possibility of AI going rogue. My colleague Kuo Jingnan was there, and she captured what Sanders had to say.
12: If AI surpasses human intelligence, as many scientists believe could happen, this technology will escape human control with potentially catastrophic consequences.
11: Bannon, for his part, spoke about the arrogance of the people building these systems.
10: Let's rewind a little bit. Over the weekend, the leaders of the big AI companies agreed that development needs to be slowed down. These companies are locked in a tight race right now. There are hundreds of billions of dollars of investment on the line, and it makes it sound like they are really worried. Explain what exactly got them spooked.
11: Yeah, you know, I think a lot of this started earlier in the summer when another AI company called Hugging Face got hacked. And that hack actually came from the OpenAI, the makers of ChatGPT. They were training a bunch of AI agents. These agents were given a test. And as they tried to figure out how to do it, they decided to attempt to steal the answer key from Hugging Face. A group of more than 1,000 agents organized themselves. They even kind of elected a leader called Phase One. Malo Burgan is CEO of a company called the Machine Intelligence Research Institute. He said it was clear the AI was very comfortable with trying to cheat.
13: You see that the agents clearly understood that they were, you know, trying to accomplish or solve the evaluations that they were in a way that wasn't intended, but they just did not seem to care.
11: And this echoes a much bigger risk people have talked about for years with AI. Sometimes it's called the paperclip problem. You know, you imagine an AI who's given a simple task, make paperclips, and everything starts out fine. They build a little factory and they start doing it, but they keep thinking about how to make more paperclips. Then it starts mining iron ore, maybe in huge quantities, destroying the environment. or diverting resources from other areas. Eventually, maybe some humans figure out what this AI is doing and try to shut down, and it decides to get rid of the humans in the name of covering the Earth in paperclips. I mean, obviously, Scott, that sounds kind of silly. But these hacks do have some similarities. The AIs kind of maniacally pursued their goal of getting the answer key. They appeared to be aware humans didn't want them hacking into another system, but they went ahead and did it anyway. As Bourgogne pointed out to me, hacking a billion-dollar company is a crime when humans do it, and the AIs just didn't care.
10: Right. So I very much understand why that has people scared. What other factors are going on right now?
11: The other big one is just how fast things are moving. Over the weekend, Dario Amodè, the head of Anthropic, talked about the speed with which AI systems are evolving, and in particular, the fact that AI is now helping to train better AI. That's sometimes called recursive self-improvement. If you fully automate it, some people believe you could end up very quickly developing a super intelligent AI. And, you know, see previous worry, it doesn't really care whether it hurts humans to achieve its goals. And Bourgogne points out there's already an example of this on planet Earth, and it's actually us. We are super intelligent beings, and that hasn't always been good for other life forms.
13: There are a lot of the species that are extinct due to our behavior, not because we were, you know, trying to cause their extinction, not because we thought they were evil and we were trying to take them out, but because we had things that we wanted to do in the world, and they were in the way.
10: Okay. So this is the prevalent, loudest concern right now. At the same time, though, Jeff, there are people out there who do not think an apocalypse is inevitable. What is the counterargument to all of this doomerism?
11: Yeah, I mean, I think the counterargument is this is more of an engineering problem than an existential risk. Yesterday, Jensen Huang, the CEO of NVIDIA, which makes all the chips for all this AI stuff, he was on a podcast called All In, and he said he could see why the AI companies are freaking out.
14: They're building their company, they're building their culture, they're building the technology, they're building engineering, they're building products all at the same time. And so I can understand it's a little bit hair on fire.
11: But he said he really thought these hacks were fixable problems, that these companies could contain their AI and keep it from causing trouble.
14: I would bet you money that in every single one of those cases is within their control in the future to prevent it.
11: You know, for now, this AI remains mainly in the computers, and Huang feels like, you know, we have lots of new technology in the past. We've been able to control it. It can be scary. It can be unpredictable, but it's just tech. We got this.
10: Let's bring this back to the event we first started talking about. You've got Steve Bannon on the far right and Bernie Sanders on the far left, and they are both saying we need regulation. And yet regulation seems unlikely. Where are we with that?
11: Yeah, I mean, regulation is such a tough problem. Part of it is that engineers don't really understand how AI works or even exactly how the training yields the results it does. So it's kind of hard to know where you regulate. Still, everyone seems to agree some sorts of rules and oversight need to be established and quickly. I mean, even if you don't think that there's this existential risk, AI is being used to create deepfake images for harassment and scams. People are having unhealthy relationships with chatbots. It's getting very good at hacking. And, it, you know, people can direct it to hack. It doesn't always need to do it on its own. So there's plenty to worry about and plenty to think about putting constraints on. One model that I've heard sort of talked about that I think is interesting is think about like the airlines, right? We have federal regulators all over the world regulating the airlines, but we also have industry-led organizations trying to make sure airplanes are safe because in the end, you know, if airlines or AI aren't safe, no one's going to want to use them.
10: That is NPR's Jeff Brumfield. Thanks so much.
11: Thank you.
15: A region of coastal marshes and small towns in Louisiana will now be home to what Elon Musk says will be a $100 billion SpaceX launch base. Republican Governor Jeff Landry and state lawmakers waived regulations, helping to get the project there. And as Drew Hawkins of the Gulf States Newsroom reports, residents nearby say they were kept in the dark about what it will mean for them.
16: Little downtown Abbeville, Louisiana is blocked off for an invitation-only event. The biggest spaceport in the world is about to be announced. The announcement comes with an action movie-style video showing Elon Musk, SpaceX's owner, landing in a helicopter near Pecan Island on Louisiana's coastline. He's greeted by Louisiana Governor Jeff Landry, surrounded by wetlands.
17: What do you think?
18: Great.
17: Yeah, it seems perfect.
16: SpaceX says the $100 billion spaceport it's building will launch thousands of rockets a year, adding to launch sites in Texas and Florida. It's part of the company's

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1: We even see some deer in the marsh grass. Giffen says the SpaceX project had been nothing but rumors for months. Then, a few weeks ago, white X's appeared on the roads, markers for helicopters surveying the land from the air.
2: Whether you talk about the federal administration or on the state level, or the NDAs, whatever it is, the elected leaders aren't telling the people what's coming down to them.
1: The company plans for the site to launch Starship, the largest rocket ever made, maybe 30 times a day here. Giffen worries about how that will impact local wildlife. This area is on the Mississippi Flyway. It's basically a highway for migratory birds heading south for the winter.
2: And then where we're at, this is the last ledge they leap off of, if you will. They're going to feed up, power up on those beaches, and fly to Central or South America next.
1: SpaceX officials said at the announcement that the rockets will scare off the birds at first, but they'll come back, something locals doubt.
3: Why would the birds come back? They're smarter than us in some ways.
1: Brooke Broussard is a bartender from Pecan Island who watched the SpaceX announcement on a live stream. She gets choked up when I asked about what Pecan Island means to her.
3: This is my source. In a lot of ways, you know, literally my life source, where I came from, where I was conceived, and I find a lot of strength here, and I find a lot of strength in my family history here.
1: She's worried SpaceX rockets and their impact will end a way of life here. People who hunt, fish, and build their culture around the outdoors.
3: And I don't want the story to just be Elon Musk came and conquered. You know, I want the other stories to be told.
1: SpaceX officials say construction is set to begin by the end of next year, and the first launch is planned for 2029. For NPR News, I'm Drew Hawkins in Pecan Island, Louisiana.
4: And I'm Kim Malcolm here with you in Seattle. This is KUOW's All Things Considered. In just a moment, a judge ruled on the future of the Kennedy Center today. 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But first, editor Kat Smith is here with me in the talk studio. Hello. And we are well into our fall fundraising drive here for KUOW. 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
5: And those folks you just heard about, Claudia and Alan, they just doubled their gift.
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4: Yeah, time moves fast in the afternoons. 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
1: And like Kim said, the afternoons can be really busy. 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
4: And I'm Juana Summers. It has been a big day in Kennedy Center news. The board today voted to close the historic Arts Center, citing safety concerns. And just minutes before that meeting started, a federal judge ruled for a second time that the board of directors cannot put President Trump's name on the building without the approval of Congress. NPR cultural correspondent Anastasia Siolkas is with us now. Hey there.
5: Hey there.
4: Feeling a little bit like Groundhog Day. You and I were just talking yesterday about the board's arguments in favor of closing. Tell us what's behind the decision.
5: So the board has been arguing that the Kennedy Center is in dire straits, both financially and structurally. The center's administration has also been saying the main building is structurally unsafe and that the institution's money situation is so poor that it will not be able to meet payroll or pay maintenance contracts within weeks. I think, Juana, it's really helpful to remember that most of the current Kennedy Center board members are Trump allies who were picked by the president, who, of course, now also serves as its chairman. And those members include folks like former Attorney General Pam Bondi, Fox host Laura Ingraham, and Dana Kraft, the wife of New England Patriots owner Robert Kraft. These are people very close to Trump.
4: And to make sure I have the timing right, this came right after the judge's ruling?
5: Right on the heels. Judge Christopher Cooper essentially repeated a previous ruling of his. He made that back when the board tried to rename the arts institution as the Trump Kennedy Center. And in today's ruling, Cooper wrote, quote, simply put, defendants cannot install memorials for President Trump or anyone or anything else at the Kennedy Center without Congress's blessing. He also decided the board cannot rename the physical grounds of the Art Center. They wanted to call it the President Donald J. Trump Plaza.
4: So is there anything here still left to decide? And what do we know about the timeline?
5: So President Trump announced today, and the board repeated this post he made on Truth Social, saying that the center will close immediately. Kennedy Center officials have not replied to our other questions, however. But as it stands, there were very few events on the calendar. Most of the staff were already either fired or had left. The board has been signposting their desire to close for months now. So the Kennedy Center was down to a skeletal version of itself already. Now, a small, fairly recently opened extension called the Reach will remain open, but that's pretty minimal. Because, you know, ticket sales had plummeted. Many prominent artists had already canceled their plans and appearances. They said the center had become just too politicized under Trump. Mm-hmm. And in his decision, Judge Cooper did leave one element up in the air, whether or not the board can name the planned $100 million fundraising campaign that they plan to launch. They want to call that the Trump Kennedy Center Fund. And he said they can't include any such plaque or signage because, as he wrote, quote, the fund has raised nothing yet.
4: And just quickly, I mean, for decades, the Kennedy Center has been a center of cultural life here in Washington, D.C. Will that just all grind to a halt?
5: Well, for decades, it's been this marquee space for our soloists, orchestras, theater, dance companies, you name it. They had free programs 365 days a year, and that's come to a close for now.
4: NPR's Anastasia Siolkas, thanks much.
5: Thanks for having me.
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0: Cloudy, 66 degrees now in Seattle. 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
7: Live from NPR News in Culver City, California, I'm Duane Brown. FBI Director Kash Patel was on Capitol Hill testifying today before the Senate Judiciary Committee. He touted the drop in violent crime under the Trump administration while also confirming that the FBI is sending what he called crisis coordinators to election polling sites this November. But Patel refused to answer concerns from Democrats on the panel, including Senator Peter Welch of Vermont.
8: So you are sending.
9: We have election crisis coordinators manned at all 56 field offices.
8: Right.
9: Election integrity is of paramount importance. This FBI is not going to shy away
8: from that effort.
7: Patel also faced sharp criticism from Democrats over his firing of veteran FBI agents and his handling of the Epstein files. Today, the Supreme Court ruled against the administration's efforts to change voting by mail requirements before the midterms. The Chief Justice of the New Hampshire Supreme Court is resigning. Following an ethics investigation, the justice was accused of steering a payout to a top aide. From New Hampshire Public Radio, Todd Bookman reports.
10: Gordon McDonald was appointed chief of the five-member court in 2021. Last year, a whistleblower accused him of helping to orchestrate an irregular personnel move for a top aide. That employee was laid off and then rehired just 48 hours later into a new job, allowing her to cash out nearly $50,000 in accrued sick and vacation time. McDonald was cleared of any criminal wrongdoing, but an ethics probe found he violated the state's code of conduct. McDonald's decision to step down clears the way for Republican Governor Kelly Ayotte to name his replacement. It isn't clear if that will come before November's election. For NPR News, I'm Todd Bookman in Concord, New Hampshire.
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0: Right here on KUOW. Good evening. I'm Kim Malcolm. Editor Kat Smith is here with me in the
1: Hello.
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0: Yeah, and we're heading into a busy election season right now.
1: Boy,
0: and
1: howdy.
0: Kat knows all about that. 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
1: And when you give, you can leave us a little comment. 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
0: Yeah.
1: 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You've been keeping it
0: They're
1: in the family
0: there.
1: For generations. Mm-hmm. Maybe you just discovered us this week. Either way, you are now part of a community, and we're here to inform and connect and inspire you and every member of that community. 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
0: Yeah.
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3: 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I'm Scott Detrow.
12: And I'm Juana Summers. New numbers from the census on income and poverty are out today. They show that last year, the average American family made more money than they did the year before. And that's pushed poverty rates down slightly. But experts warn that this snapshot may already be outdated. NPR's Marissa J. Lang is here in the studio. Hi.
13: Hi.
12: So, Marissa, on its face, I mean, this census report seems like some good news, but is it?
13: In a way, the snapshot from last year was positive. Poverty numbers dipped, like you said. The percentage of Americans who had healthcare coverage held steady. And overall, the median household income rose more than 2.5% when adjusted for inflation. That's the highest it's ever been, around $87,460. But keep in mind, these numbers are from last year, which means the economy has already sort of moved on. Mm. Here's what Sharon Parrott, the president of the left-leaning Center for Budget and Policy Priorities, had to say.
14: In 2025, we saw these modest gains. We saw some improvement in poverty. We saw health insurance hold steady at relatively low rates. And we saw real wage gains. And on almost every measure, things are worse today.
13: Now, Juana, keep in mind that the war in Iran began in February of this year, and that has significantly affected the economy. Gas prices are soaring, inflation is up, and wages just aren't keeping pace.
12: Right. So, I mean, if we're in, like,
4: such a wildly different place today than we were a year ago. Are these numbers actually even relevant?
13: Experts told me that they see the census release as sort of a high watermark against which we can measure how recent legislation might affect families. Things like poverty rates, income levels, or how many people are being kept afloat by social safety net programs. Think federal food aid, the child's tax credit, or even Social Security. Last year, President Trump signed the One Big Beautiful Bill, which included cuts to programs like SNAP, which is also known as food stamps, and made it harder for families to access other public programs, including healthcare coverage through Medicaid. The Census Bureau estimates that in 2025, roughly 3.1 million families were kept out of poverty thanks to SNAP. But since President Trump approved those cuts last summer, U.S. government data shows that more than 5 million people have already lost access. Cuts to Medicaid will mostly take effect next year, so that's something we won't even see data on until 2028.
14: Just hadn't done the cuts and we hadn't taken some of these other steps that pushed up prices, we would be better off today than we are.
4: Marissa, we're not going to have to wait a whole nother year to find out the impact of these cuts, will we?
13: Yes and no. The census won't have another report exactly like this one until next year. But that report might include a less detailed look at some of those numbers because the government has decided to stop tracking them. The U.S. Department of Agriculture, for example, is ending its annual survey on food insecurity, which has been ongoing for the last 30 years. Not having these numbers will make it harder for the public to make sense of things like how many families are going hungry.
4: Mm-hmm. So is there any good news you can leave us with from the census report today?
13: Actually, yes. So one piece of data that the census found was that the income gap between men and women has narrowed. So the average woman working full time in this country went from earning about 81 cents on the dollar by her male counterparts to 84 cents. Experts told me this might be because two industries that experienced some growth over the last couple of years skew pretty heavily female. That's private education and health services.
4: NPR's Marissa J. Lang, thanks.
13: Thank you.
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0: This is KUOW. I'm Kim Malcolm. True battleground districts, ones that can swing dramatically from party to party across elections, are pretty rare in today's politics. And what has been the swingiest city in our state could see a big shift this fall. KUOW state government reporter Sarah Mises-Tan brings us the story of what's happening in the aptly named Battleground, Washington.
16: We'll just cut through the grass, I think.
17: I'm walking on the side of a busy roadway with Battleground City Council member Troy McCoy.
16: Yeah, this is Highway 503, which is one of the main state highways that comes into Battleground. It's pretty fairly busy highway. It's a lot of people in Battleground commute, so it sees a lot of use.
17: McCoy took me here to point out a corner of grass absolutely covered in election campaign signs from across the political spectrum.
16: We got John Braun for Congress, Michelle Belcott for County Council. She's Republican.
17: He rattles off the names on the different signs, a mix of both Republicans and Democrats.
16: It's quite the buffet of signs.
17: While this city is shaping up to be the heart of political fighting in this district, ironically,
18: there was no battle in Battleground. It was a battle that never ended up happening. And so, yes, people...
19: We're having it now.
17: That's longtime Battleground residents and friends Jessica Cole and Dave Terry, reflecting on just how pointed politics have gotten in their city this past year. I met them at a coffee shop in a strip mall, right next door to a Mexican restaurant called the Margarita Factory. Battleground has always been a swing district, though it's tended Republican in decades past. That may have changed this political cycle. It's long been home to conservative Christians. That's apparent on a drive-through town where there's a church every few blocks. But in recent years, young, more liberal-leaning families have been moving up from the Portland and Vancouver area looking for affordable housing. Jessica Cole describes herself as a Democrat, although that's recent. She said before Trump was elected, she was a Republican. Cole says her Republican representatives, like sitting incumbent Stephanie McClintock, were more interested in national MAGA politics than representing the best interests of her small city.
18: She used to be a school board member, and she did not come and speak in support of our school board. That's where you lose me. Like, I don't care what letters behind your name if you're not going to, like, help us here on the ground where we live.
17: There are currently 4 state House seats up for election this year in the districts that include Battleground. The August primary shocked both political parties when Democrats emerged leading in all 4 races. Representative Monica Stonier with the State House Democrats agrees that residents are looking for a change in Olympia, but says,
19: we have to be very careful not to perceive this blue bump as a static direction, but as an opportunity to make our case to the voters because of a number of things that have lined up for us.
17: Republican political consultant Chad Minnick thinks Democrats might not want to count their win too quickly ahead of November.
20: The primary election is almost entirely comprised of partisan voters.
17: He says the voters who turn out for the general election in November are very different than those who voted in August.
20: And what's been happening in Washington is the Democrats have been doing very well among Democrats, but with a couple exceptions, they generally don't do well among nonpartisan and swing voters.
17: Todd Donovan, a political science professor at Western Washington University, thinks places like Battleground are becoming rare in an increasingly polarized political environment.
21: It's like, what are the last 2 white rhinos or whatever that are going extinct?
17: He says that if the area flips blue, it would be a loss for competitive party politics in Washington.
21: There's a sense we're losing that kind of cross-party ability that individuals from swing districts could bring to the table.
17: If Democrats do win all 4 seats in this region, they could be a significant step closer to getting a supermajority in the State House of Representatives. In Olympia, I'm Sarah Mises-Tan.
0: Sarah Mises-Tan, one of the great reporters that you hear on KUOW, our statehouse reporter based in Olympia. I'm Kim Malcolm, your local host here on All Things Considered on KUOW. My friend and colleague, editor Kat Smith, is here with me as well. She works very closely with Sarah.
1: Hello.
0: Lots of plans coming up for election coverage in the next few weeks. Folks, just a quick reminder, we are in our fall fundraising drive, and we have got a situation kind of on our hands here. We have a challenge match on the table, $19,000, thanks to 4 anonymous donors. And we just have 13 minutes left in order to meet that match. We need to raise the $19,000, what's left on it. And as you're making that gift right now, you will double your gift. They are going to double your gift dollar for dollar thanks to that match. But we need to raise $4,000 before 6:04 p.m. tonight to unlock those funds. So that's why we're asking you to step up the plate right now.
1: It's a nail biter.
0: Yeah, we do not want to lose access to these funds. So please hit the Give Now button when you go to KUOW.org, open up your app, KUOW app. You'll see there's a way to give right there, or call us at 206-543-9595. Any amount is the right amount. We thank you so much for your support tonight.
1: And folks who have been listening to us tonight have heard our pleas for this to step up and help us meet this matching challenge. 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Thank you for all you do.
0: Thanks, Law.
1: You're awesome, Law. 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
1: That's got to be Unsung Hero. 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
0: Yeah, Law, Annette, Barbara, they are doing exactly what we are hoping you can do right now. 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Frankly, there's a lot of transition and change going on right now. We know, we hear from you. Sometimes the news feels like a lot, but you do tune in when you need us us, and we are there for you when you need us because of your faith and commitment and support to us. Right now, we are going to be there for you in the future. It's like an insurance. It's like insurance, making sure you have access to quality fact-check information and, you know, really great conversations that might open your eyes up to new perspectives that you hadn't considered before. Mm-hmm. We're not sticking you in a silo. That is the antithesis of what we're trying to do here. And your dollars go towards some very practical things like maintaining the broadcast tower and having people ready to answer your questions and sending reporters like Sarah Mises Tan down to Battleground. All of that coverage, it's so important. And that is exactly where your dollars are going right now. And they will be doubled right now with a gift at KUOW.org.
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3: 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I'm Scott Detrow.
2: And I'm Juana Summers. Humanoid robots are coming. Most are made in China, where the government wants them to join people in the workplace. NPR's John Ruich went to a training center where people are teaching them how.
5: 20-year-old Fanjing Kang has a virtual reality headset slung around his neck and a VR controller in each hand. He's at the controls of a humanoid robot on wheels. It's made of black and white plastic. It has a head with two camera lenses for eyes and arms with dexterous five-fingered hands. It's practicing working in a cafe setting. So Fan rolls it to a counter, guides it to pick up paper cups, turn, and drop them into a trash can. Fan's colleague plucks them out, puts them back on the counter, and Fan does it again and again and again. There's a laptop tethered to the robot, and Fan explains that all that repetition is creating data. This is robot training at Wuwen AI. It's a company a couple hours west of Shanghai that's part of a national pilot program to create the mountains of data that'll be required to make AI-enabled humanoid robots practical. Embodied AI, or robots run by artificial intelligence, is a big deal in China. The government has made it a core pillar of China's industrial policy. That's partly because leaders think robots will be a huge global industry, a so-called new productive force. Also, China faces a shrinking and aging population, something the U.S. and other countries face, too. Many think humanoid robots can eventually shore up a dwindling workforce. Wang Yuan is a manager here.
8: Wang explains that robots can't just look up how to do stuff in the real world. They need detailed data about how to move in 3D spaces, things like how to adapt to changes in lighting and how hard they can grip that paper cup without crushing it. At this 86,000-square-foot facility, teams of people create that data by running robots or robot parts through real-world actions. It's not like dog training where eventually the pet goes home with someone. The data will be used to program other robots. In a mock kitchen, a person sits on a lifeguard chair and uses a remote control to make a humanoid robot open cabinet doors, put stuff in, and take it out. Nearby, a guy is holding a two-pronged grabber that's supposed to simulate a simple robot hand. He picks up fake eggs with it and places them in a container, one by one. A GoPro-like camera records everything for the database. Down the hall, there's a hotel room set up where robots learn to make beds and tidy up. And upstairs are factory and logistics center mock-ups. One robot torso with human-like hands is being trained to sand wood. Another robot is moving boxes. If you watch Chinese state media, you'll hear robotics experts from different universities and labs making the case for humanoid robots. That they make sense because the spaces we live in are designed for people. These robots can adapt to things like the width of corridors, the shape of stairs, and doorknobs. And they'll be more natural for people to interact with. Wu Wen does not make robots. They come from other companies. But Wang says the data they collect will feed what she calls their big brains. With enough data, robots can make generalizations about situations they encounter and adapt on the fly. That's something most industrial robots can't do because they're programmed to perform one simple task. For now, most of the tens of thousands of humanoid robots sold in China have gone to places like Wuwen AI for training. And that training takes practice. Fan Jingkang hands me the VR headset and the controllers. It is not easy. I nearly crashed the robot. When I'm done, Fan deletes the data I created. We wouldn't want future robots learning the wrong thing. John Ruich, NPR News, Deqing, China.
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0: 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I'm Kim Malcolm. Editor Kat Smith is here with me today in the talk studio, and we've got great news, folks.
1: Sure do.
0: We were working on raising $19,000 to match a challenge match of $19,000 that was on the table, put up by four anonymous donors,
1: and
0: we made it.
1: Thanks to you.
0: We did, in fact, meet that match. Thank you so much. That means that additional $19,000 will now come to KUOW, getting us closer to our overall goal. We can't thank you enough. Thank you so much for your gift at KUOW.org. 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
1: Right. Just because we've unlocked that matching challenge does not mean the pledge drive is over.
0: No, not quite.
1: Yeah. We're only 2 days in. So please continue to consider giving if you haven't, or if you already give and you're thinking about giving on top of that. We've been hearing from lots of listeners today, and I want to read some more of the comments that we're getting in from people. Linda made a one-time gift today, and Linda said, I moved out of state, but I still listen.
0: Yeah.
1: Makes makes me feel home.
0: Yes.
1: Diane in Seattle made a one-time gift as well and said, you all make my life better in so many ways. Thank you.
0: Thank
1: Nancy,
0: you.
1: Nancy made another one-time gift and said, I love NPR and KUOW for unbiased and important news that I can trust. And your commentators are intelligent and well-spoken. Thank you. P.S. Nancy also wanted to make sure. P.S. I hope I am in time for the challenge match. Nancy,
0: yes.
1: You were. You helped.
0: Congrats.
1: And again, just because we finished that challenge match doesn't mean we're not done with the pledge drive. You can still join all of those people that you just heard today by donating at KUOW.org. Every dollar will still help us meet our goals in the future and sustain us in the future.
0: Absolutely. 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The basic functions of journalism and collecting and sorting through, editing, creating local news, that doesn't change. That is still the same. And that human-to-human contact, you know, hearing voices of people who live here next to you, they're your neighbors, talking about things they care about, that kind of connection is really something that can't be replaced in other forms. So that's what you're supporting, and we're so grateful to you for continuing to keep us strong here at KUOW.org. We do it with your financial gift right now.
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7: Live from NPR News in Washington, I'm Ryland Barton. The rapid development of AI has sparked a debate about its risks. Politicians, celebrities, and religious leaders gathered in Washington, D.C. today to discuss what to do about the technology. But as NPR's Jeff Brumfield reports, for those who want to rein it in, it's tough to figure out how to do it.
10: Regulation is such a tough problem. Part of it is that engineers don't really understand how AI works or even exactly how the training yields the results it does. So it's kind of hard to know where you regulate. Still, everyone seems to agree some sorts of rules and oversight need to be established and quickly. I mean, even if you don't think that there's this existential risk, AI is being used to create deepfake images for harassment and scams. People are having unhealthy relationships with chatbots. It's getting very good at hacking. And, people can direct it to hack. It doesn't always need to do it on its own. So there's plenty to worry about and plenty to think about putting constraints on.
7: NPR's Jeff Brumfield reporting. The U.S. government publicly confirms for the first time it has deployed space-based weapons in Earth's orbit. This comes amid potential threats from Russia and China. NPR's Kat Lonsdorf reports.
22: U.S. Air Force Secretary Troy Mink told a crowd gathered for the Air, Space, and Cyber Conference in Maryland this week that the military is, quote, meeting the challenges of evolving threats wherever they exist.
23: This is why the United States now has on-orbit space control weapons capable of defending the joint force against hostile adversary action.
22: He did not provide any further details or specifics on the weapons. It's the first time the U.S. has publicly revealed such capabilities amid growing concerns about potential threats in space from Russia and China. President Trump has often touted the U.S. Space Force, which he created in 2019 as part of the Air Force, as a new way to boost U.S. military capabilities in space. Kat Lonsdorf, NPR News, Washington.
7: Pennsylvania's Department of Health says a fourth person has died from measles-related complications. Member station WPSU's Sydney Roach has more.
4: Mifflin County Coroner Andrea Alcalde says an 18-year-old died from a rare and severe neurological complication of measles. Over the weekend, a Jefferson County coroner said a 40-year-old woman also died from measles-related complications. State officials say both people were unvaccinated and that no further details will be shared. In August, two infants in Lancaster County died from measles-related complications, the first such deaths in Pennsylvania in 35 years. The announcement of those deaths led to skepticism by some local officials and Health Secretary Robert F. Kennedy Jr. The measles outbreak is growing in Pennsylvania, with nearly 700 cases reported so far this year. For NPR News, I'm Sunny Roach in State College, Pennsylvania.
7: Major U.S. stock indexes slipped today. 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
0: This is KUOW News. I'm Kim Malcolm in Seattle. Seattle Mayor Katie Wilson released a plan to reduce gun violence this morning. Among other things, it calls for more police on bike patrols in high crime areas and moves so-called community violence interrupters into the city's 911 call center. This afternoon, the Seattle City Council passed a non-binding resolution calling for a comprehensive gun violence reduction strategy. The Gates Foundation will spend at least $1 billion over 2 years to get artificial intelligence into the hands of educators, healthcare workers, and farmers. KUOW's Monica Nicholsberg has more.
11: The money will go toward things like an AI-enabled ultrasound device that attaches to a smartphone, or a tool that tests kids' math retention after each lesson. But the announcement comes amid growing anxiety about AI, especially in sensitive settings like a classroom or hospital.
12: We definitely never want to be pursuing a technology for the sake of the technology. We are interested in the outcomes. Is it helping the human beings at the other end?
11: That's Gates Foundation CEO Mark Suzman.
12: But we're now comfortable from the work we've done that in those three areas we work, health and education and agriculture, there are very specific interventions that absolutely can have very beneficial outcomes if targeted carefully and with ongoing human oversight.
11: Suzman said AI will help the nonprofit reach its goals by the time it shuts down in 2045. Monica Nicholsberg, KUOW News.
0: And in an unexpected move today, President Trump nominated Pete Serrano, a former state attorney general candidate from Pasco, to serve as U.S. attorney in Western Washington. Senator Patty Murray responded quickly, saying she'll block the move. She told the Washington State Standard the people of Washington State deserve a U.S. attorney who will follow the law, not a political loyalist to President Trump. Cloudy, 67 degrees in Seattle. This is KUOW News.
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27: So my name is Maxwell Zeff. I'm a senior writer at Wired and the author of our Model Behavior newsletter.
28: Let's just cut right to the chase. Are we all going to die at the hands of AI?
27: It's a great place to start. I think that there's a lot of people in Silicon Valley right now who are warning that that's a real possibility. The thing that people have to understand is that Silicon Valley has been calling for added attention on AI safety for years. So when this Anthropic researcher said last week that he was worried that AI could kill humanity in the next few years.
29: The people building AI earnestly believe that it could kill us all by the end of the decade. This is not a marketing stunt. If anything, many executives and senior researchers will couch their phrasing in the press to sound sensible. But I hear the same people express fear privately. No other human activity poses this level of danger.
27: That was shocking to many people. My parents, my family called me and they were worried, understandably. They asked me the same question, are we going to die? And I had to tell them, you know, these people have been worried about AI killing all of us for years. And now it just seems to be kind of breaking through.
28: What was it about this statement from one Jacob Coxon that broke through?
27: So I interviewed Jacob. I talked to him about 18 hours after his announcement went live. And the thing he said to me when I posed a question to him is that he thinks this is just the right time. You know, Anthropic is about to go public in what could be the biggest IPO ever. The Trump administration is focused on AI in a way that no other presidency has ever before. And of course, yes, the Hugging Face incident. Everyone just heard about, you talked about it on your show a few weeks ago.
3: Hugging Face, which is this platform repository of sorts where you can post open source AI models and data sets, they disclosed that they had been hacked. And then a few days later, OpenAI and Hugging Face together come out and say, well, oops, this was actually an OpenAI test model that had escaped its testing lab and found its way to the open internet and hacked into a completely unrelated AI company that it was not instructed to do so.
27: People are starting to become aware that these AI systems are getting really good, and the companies that are building them don't seem to understand how to control them. So his tweet got more than 150 million views on X, you know, at this point. It's really, you know, it was heard around the world. And I think that, you know, it also was a big wake-up call to lawmakers and leaders in Silicon Valley and saying, this is a moment for action.
28: Are there people who push back?
27: Yeah, so I think that one of the most interesting pushbacks that this got was from David Sachs, who is an advisor to the Trump administration on AI.
13: But the truth is that this was a well-orchestrated media op, and it's designed to scare the public about AI so that these NGOs can implement their preferred approach to AI, which is a government takeover, is to have very heavy-handed government regulation of AI.
27: He kind of has called out a lot of this as, you know, doomerism, you know, and these calls for AI to slow down as basically just this is the AI industry warning about the technology that they're building, you know, advocating for regulatory capture. So there's a lot of skeptics in Silicon Valley who think that this is just another person in the AI safety community that is, you know, blowing the whistle, when in reality, you know, the view of a lot of venture capitalists and investors and startup founders in Silicon Valley is that we don't need, you know, some big regulation to protect us from AI risks. We just need to kind of uplift more players in the space.
28: But the skeptics don't win the day. In fact, it's the doomers and the fatalists who do, right? Because Jacob's call only leads to more calls right up to the top of Anthropic this weekend.
27: Yeah. So what this all leads to is, you know, Dario Amodei this weekend, he posted a blog post saying we need to pace the frontier.
15: We must slow the pace at which we improve the capabilities of AI models. Progress will still seem fast, and we must make wise use of the time we gain.
27: And this is really a call for the entire AI industry, not just Anthropic, not just OpenAI, but also Google, Meta, Microsoft, Amazon, all the big tech companies in America, to really get together and slow down their AI development.
15: The measures I propose to advance the frontier at a safe pace will not be easy, but I believe we owe it to humanity to try.
27: And this doesn't mean they're going to stop building AI altogether. They're still going to put out their products into the world. They're still going to try to improve them, but they just want to kind of make it a little slower than it would be if it was completely uncontained. So Amodei really asks for three specific things. So the first thing he calls for is that AI companies should have these independent evaluators inside of them. These are people who should be kind of like auditors.
15: Each frontier AI company commits to giving ongoing employee-like access to a team of embedded third-party evaluators.
27: You know, and this is a common thing in other industries like the banking industry or the airline industry. People come in to make sure that these companies are doing safe things. The second thing he calls for is this basically collaborative effort from American AI companies. And that actually will need to involve the U.S. government.
15: The most effective method of pacing is via regulation that targets all U.S. frontier AI companies, as that covers even those who are unwilling to cooperate voluntarily.
27: Basically, to allow this to happen, this collaboration on safety, the U.S. government, he says, may need to kind of issue some sort of waiver, some sort of law that says they can go ahead and coordinate on safety.
15: For antitrust reasons, it's helpful for the U.S. government to mediate or at least enable these discussions. They don't need to participate, but do need to issue a narrow waiver for certain kinds of safety conversations.
27: And then the third thing is this international slowdown, this international agreement, between China and the U.S. and Europe to really say, hey, we recognize that this is akin to like a nuclear arms race, and it's too dangerous for all of us to be competing with each other.
28: There's like a bit of guy in a hot dog costume crashing into a store here and being like, who crashed this hot dog car, situation.
2: It could literally be any one of us.
5: No, it couldn't. You're dressed like a hot dog.
28: I mean, like, all these guys are responsible for the rapid acceleration of AI models in our lives, collaborations with the Defense Department, God knows what else. And they're all coming out over the weekend at the exact same time after this whistleblower and saying, yeah, dude, slow this thing down. This thing's crazy. Like, should we be skeptical?
27: I think it is very fair to be skeptical of this claim. I think that, one thing that these AI companies have realized in the last year is that AI is extremely unpopular. I mean, recent polling suggests that a majority of Americans think AI is developing too fast. They're worried about it. They think it's going to take their jobs. They are not big fans. Maybe you've heard data centers are not very popular. But I think that, by calling to pace the frontier, saying we're going to slow our own development down, I think they notch this up as a public perception win. This is them getting out in front of this and saying, hey, we want to be safe. We want to be responsible. I think they've seen, what's happened with Meta and what's happened with social media companies in, the last two decades. And they are really cognizant of trying to get out in front of that.
28: Okay, but all told, it sounds like you're saying that everyone's just trying to protect their bottom line. Where does that leave us? Like, is there any truth to this major first collective freakout we seem to be having right now?
27: I think there's a fairly large camp of people inside of AI companies who genuinely worry about the safety of these AI models. And I mean, to go back to the Hugging Face incident, I mean, just to briefly summarize, I mean, this was a case where OpenAI was training thousands of AI systems internally, and the systems escaped the sandbox that OpenAI thought was isolated from the internet and hacked into another company's production infrastructure. The agents were colluding together on something. They were trying to deceive the humans that were testing them. And this was all happening without OpenAI knowing what was going on. It's hard to understate how much of a wake-up call this is to Silicon Valley in that they don't have their AI models under control. And I think people worry that, while in this case, there was not a ton of, economic damage, there was not much damage to real humans, everyday lives, it's not unreasonable to think that more capable AI systems could hack into financial infrastructure, modern day utilities and kind of more critical, services that are based online. And I mean, Dario Amodei says as much in his post that, he thinks that in 6 to 12 months, an AI system could take down the whole internet. And it's not just that they're trying to protect their bottom line here, but I think that it's possible that, these calls for safety, these calls for pacing the frontier, they're beneficial to the companies in more ways than one.
28: How this is all landing in Washington when we're back on Today Explained.
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9: 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It's 6:18.
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9: Marketplace coming up in just a few minutes at 6:30. Looks like Seattle's done with the rain for the moment. We'll enjoy mostly clear skies through the end of the week, forecasters tell us. We'll have a low tonight around 52 degrees, up into the mid-70s for a high tomorrow. A few clouds right now, 66 degrees in Seattle at KUOW.
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28: Andrew, what is going on in Washington?
18: Well, there's a lot more noise, and what that noise leads to is currently very unclear. But suddenly, AI safety has gone from a relatively niche and technical issue to something that is on the minds and on the lips of a whole lot of people, politicians from both sides of the aisle.

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1: It's like, how are you choosing to see those days? 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
2: 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She co-stars in the new film If I Go, Will They Miss Me? We'll be right back. 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
3: 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Fear of AI's threat to humanity is prompting unlikely alliances at a gathering in Washington, D.C. A look at why leaders on opposite sides of politics are sounding the alarm on Morning Edition tomorrow morning between 4 and 9. 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
2: This is Fresh Air. Let's get back to my interview with Danielle Brooks. She co-stars in the film If I Go, Will They Miss Me? She's known for her role in the Netflix series Orange is the New Black as Tasty, and for her role in the Broadway revival of the musical The Color Purple and in the 2023 film adaptation of the musical as Sophia. Brooks was also in a Minecraft movie and recently won a Critics' Choice Award for her performance in the series Peacemaker, adapted from a DC Comics superhero series. We were talking earlier about being in Juilliard, and you got there with the help of $20,000 that your godmother left for you in her will, and I think she died not long before you got accepted to Juilliard. Who was your godmother who was so generous?
1: Her name was Annie Edge. She was so spectacular to me. She was an older woman, probably in her 60s. And we just bonded. I asked her to be my godmother at 5, and I met her at church. And so my mom said, yeah, and we were stuck at the hip. I mean, I would spend the night over her house. You know, she taught me what an English muffin was. You know, I taught her to forget people that were behind her when she's driving, and they're asking her to drive faster by honking. I was like, don't worry about them, Miss Edge. Like, we were tight. And she unfortunately passed away from cancer when I was 15. And that hit hard for me. That was one of my first losses. I hadn't experienced death in a personal way outside of losing my mother's mother. So this was a heavy one for me. I was tight with her, and I had no idea that she had left $20,000 in her will for my college education. And we needed that money, Terry. I was the firstborn, and my parents were lower middle class at the time. And, you know, they worked really hard, but wasn't able at the time to save money for my college, you know, and had expectations at the time for me to, you know, not study it.

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3: 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I'm Bill O'Grady.
4: 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Soundside with me and Libby Denkman is next on KUOW. 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
7: Live from NPR News, I'm Giles Snyder. Attorney General Todd Blanche says rising concerns about artificial intelligence are politically motivated. NPR's Franco Ordonez reports.
8: The Attorney General says the reason that AI concerns are drawing so much attention right now is the same reason the president dismisses those concerns as a hoax. Blanche says it's because the midterm elections are less than 2 months away.
9: Every Democrat senator suddenly races to a microphone to talk about AI after being eerily silent for months and months and months. So to talk about the timing of this as being nothing but an effort to influence the midterms, I shouldn't have to say that out loud.
8: Asked about the need for regulations, Blanche says it's not the job of the Justice Department to regulate AI. Indeed, it was highly unusual for the U.S. Attorney General to wade into overtly political matters. Franco Ordonez. NPR News, the White House.
7: A nonpartisan congressional budget office estimates that the Iran war has cost taxpayers at least $38 billion so far. And NPR's Quill Lawrence reports that amount does not include damage to U.S. military bases.
10: The largest cost is the depletion of U.S. munitions, $21 billion this year. The war has used more than half the U.S. stockpile of interceptor missiles, which are often expended to shoot down much cheaper Iranian rockets and drones. CBO estimates those will take 5 years to replenish. The office estimates the war will cost another $2 to $3 billion per month going forward. Higher oil prices worldwide are also hitting the military, as air operations in the war with Iran used an increasing amount of fuel. The Pentagon did not respond to CBO's questions about damage to bases. The CBO did not put a price on American service members killed in action or the future cost to care for disabled veterans. Quill Lawrence, NPR News.
7: To Los Angeles now, where emergency crews are on the scene of a fiery helicopter crash. Local media say the crash happened in the Chatsworth area as multiple helicopters were over the scene of a bus crash. Officials say at least one person was killed on the ground, and KNBC TV says it's lost contact with its aircraft. Flying around the Thanksgiving holiday likely be more expensive this year. Here's NPR's Stephen Pasaha.
11: The average domestic round-trip ticket, economy only, cost nearly $400 on Kayak last week. This included tickets for Thanksgiving travel and is about $110 more than the same time last year. Kayak CEO Pierre Buehler says the increases have not slowed down travel searches.
12: Previously, whenever prices go up or down, people don't quite tweak
6: the demand they have for travel, they tweak how they want to travel or where they want
11: to
6: travel.
11: Travelers looking to drive to save money still have to deal with high gas prices. Compared with before the U.S.-Israeli war against Iran started, an average gallon of regular today is up about $1.34, according to AAA. Stephen Bisaha, NPR News.
7: This is NPR. Nick Reiner has avoided the death penalty. Prosecutors in Los Angeles announced Tuesday that they will not pursue death in the killing of Reiner's parents last year, but that Reiner still faces life in prison. The L.A. County District Attorney says his office took into account the wishes of Reiner family members. Nick Reiner has twice pleaded not guilty to first-degree murder in the deaths of Hollywood filmmaker Rob Reiner and Michelle Singer Reiner. A coalition of business groups from across the West calling on the federal government to give at least $2 billion for work on the Colorado River. From member station KJZZ, Alex Hager reports that the shrinking river provides water to nearly 40 million people from Wyoming to Mexico.
12: In a letter to federal officials, business groups from seven states say long-term investment is needed to help the Southwest adapt to record dry conditions. Mike Hawkins is a spokesman for the Greater Phoenix Chamber.
13: This is a big deal to the West Coast economy, especially, and the economy as a whole. So the federal government should have some stake in the game for helping us fund some of these solutions that are going to be needed to get us through the next number of years.
12: The money could be used for a wide range of projects, from raising dams and accessing groundwater to preventing leaks in city pipes. Business groups say reliable water infrastructure is foundational to the region's economy. For NPR News, I'm Alex Hager in Phoenix.
7: Following losses on Wall Street, the major Asian financial markets are mixed as investors wait for an interest rate decision. The Federal Reserve widely expected to raise rates Wednesday to fight inflation. I'm Giles Snyder, NPR News.
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15: From community-powered KUOW in Seattle, welcome to Soundside. I'm Libby Denkman.
4: And I'm David Croman. We'll get right to our top story today. This morning, Seattle Mayor Katie Wilson released her new plan to reduce gun violence in the city. We've been expecting this for at least a week. This comes after multiple high-profile shootings this summer. Three people, of course, killed and four wounded at the Bite of Seattle shooting in July. And then over Labor Day weekend, there were three separate deadly shootings over 24 hours in Belltown. So we're going to spend today's show kind of digging into what exactly is in Mayor Wilson's plan and why it is that she's bringing it forward now.
15: And we'll get a reaction from a leader in Seattle's business community, which has been vocal about the need to step up public safety efforts. Up first, KUOW reporter Amy Radel is here to give us a rundown of Mayor Wilson's proposal and how it differs from how Seattle currently approaches shootings. Amy, always great to have you on the show. Thanks for being here.
16: Yeah, thanks, Libby.
15: So as I'm reading over the mayor's plan, it looks like the care department takes a really primary role here. So maybe you could just remind us first, what is CARE and how are they going to feature in Wilson's strategy to reduce gun violence?
16: The CARE department was created in 2020, so it kind of broke out the 911 dispatch and the unarmed crisis teams that we have now. And it's a co-equal branch with the police department, the fire department. And it's headed by a chief named Amy Barden, who says that violence prevention was actually also part of their founding legislation. And now they're going to grow into that responsibility. They are going to take oversight of some of the community-based interventions that Seattle has been doing. They have been under the city's main human services department. Those are going to get moved over under CARE. They're going to have some new hires to oversee gun violence prevention. So they become kind of like the command center on the prevention side. Hopefully we might see more data coming out about these efforts. And I think that might help address some criticism from the public that people aren't always sure what these nonprofit contracts are doing. You know, what's the product of them? And Chief Barden says that we might see some new aggregation of information around that.
17: We need to identify what impact we want to see aggregate their data, who was doing what. There needs to be one central dashboard tracking not just shots fired and homicides, but also how many referrals, who is under this type of case management.
15: All right, so we're hearing a theme there. Again, you said it kind of becomes a bit of a command center, and the idea of kind of centralizing how you're tracking the data involving that. So can you go step by step with us, Amy? If there is a shooting going forward in Seattle under this plan, what happens?
16: Hopefully people communicate more efficiently and clearly. I think that's the upshot. So yesterday, the mayor visited the care department, including the 911 dispatch. It's all housed in the West Precinct downtown. And I got to tag along on that. And I was wondering, okay, like, how do violence interrupters fit into this? Are they going to be like housed, you know, right by the people taking the 911 calls? That's not necessarily it. But the information about their work is going to be in the same records system. So if there's a 911 call that mentions, okay, we know something about a victim or a bystander or a perpetrator, the care department will quickly have access to the information about which of these nonprofit programs might have a relationship with these people or their family. Is there a case manager who knows them? And so they are going to get brought into the process, you know, much more quickly. So these people will not be deployed by 911, but they will be under the umbrella of the city's crisis responders. And here's Mayor Wilson talking about that.
5: This is really about faster action when shootings occur and making sure that we have all of that information in one place that is going to allow us to respond appropriately, not just with our first responders, but also with our community violence intervention providers.
15: All right. So in a lot of ways, those community violence intervention providers become even more integrated into the work that the city is doing. And, you know, I'm struck, too, when there is a shooting, the risk of contagion, when especially it's group violence, gang violence, is something that we hear a lot about. And so that response from the community violence interrupters, I imagine, would be kind of part of trying to contain that, trying to head that off. I have to ask, though, Amy, in the past, the care department has really been limited in how responsive it can be to a lot of calls, 911 calls, because the Police Officers Guild contract, the SPOG contract, limits what non-uniformed folks can do. How are they continuing to work care under the constraints of that contract? I mean, is that still an issue?
16: Absolutely. So we just had a report that I covered that was released from our Inspector General of Seattle last month, finding that this Police Guild contract, which says that these unarmed crisis responders can't directly go by themselves into homeless encampments or private buildings, all kinds of things, it's preventing these teams from helping the people they were meant to serve. So right now, they're very restricted. But Chief Bart, this is kind of an existing issue, you know, apart from gun violence response. It's just something else that we're kind of seeing as this new department gets up and running. Mm-hmm. Chief Barden says she is working on some fixes. One is just closer collaboration with police, because if there's a police officer handoff, there's no issue. There's no restriction that crisis responder can go into the situation. I heard the mayor speak with these care teams yesterday as part of her visit, and they did say that since their hours have expanded, I think they're now working 6 a.m. to 1 a.m. answering calls. They said they are much busier. And Chief Barden says they are working at about 80% capacity.
15: Oh, okay.
4: Because we were hearing stories about care responders being told that they weren't even allowed to engage with people in, say, a parking lot at a QFC because that was technically private property, mm-hmm. and therefore the purview of armed police officers. So up until this point, it has been really framed as that contract as a barrier to those police alternatives that the city has wanted for quite a long time.
15: Yeah. Can I ask about uniformed police officers? Because they're also part of this picture, maybe not a huge part in what the mayor released today. So how is SPD factored in?
16: Yeah, because you think if you hear a gun violence response, you know, a lot of us think of police as the primary mm-hmm. response to it, right? The mayor's plan doesn't talk about police extensively. It doesn't add any new resources in terms of technology or personnel. She does say she wants police to be more visible with more bicycle patrols. And as I was reading this document, I was curious, you know, what did the police think about this proposal? Did they have input on it? But we did get to speak with Interim Chief Andre Sales yesterday, and he said, you know, police are still the backstop on gun violence, and this plan is more about breaking down silos and having more collaboration and communication. So he endorsed this effort.
4: There are a lot of questions around how Seattle Police Department is going to be funded going forward. The city's budget picture is not great. The latest number I heard on the deficit is around $175 million. We will get Mayor Wilson's proposed budget next week, and we will get some more detail about how she's going to approach that deficit. But looking at a plan like this, do we have some sense of how much it's going to cost, and can she deliver on what she wants it to within the constraints of the current budget?
16: Yeah, and if you look and if you read the plan, it's a dozens of different proposals. And so the mayor's office did not have a price tag. But given these budget constraints, I think some of it is planting the flag in advance of the budget coming out to say some of these things are just things that she's saying, I want to sustain these. I'm not going to consider rolling them back. So that's, you know, like some of the teen late nights in community centers, things like that, where she's saying we're not going to talk about cuts to those kinds of programs. She does also mention two new outside partnerships. There's one with the University of Washington Center for Firearm Prevention. She wants them to map our existing efforts and get more data on that. And then she also wants Seattle to work with Johns Hopkins to create something called violence reduction councils, where people come from all kinds of different agencies to scrutinize each homicide for gaps and ways that our systems might have prevented that, ways they can improve. But she didn't have, these are obviously new endeavors, and she didn't have the details on how much those would cost.
4: Is there anything else about this plan that kind of caught your eye in particular?
16: There's a big section that really emphasizes support for youth. Another new item is a $600,000 pilot for a new after-school program at Rainier Beach High School. There's more funding for the city to contract with organizations that kind of do safety work in public schools. And these are overseen by the city's Human Services Department. So it's not the case that absolutely everything is moving under the care department umbrella.
4: We're seeing a little bit of kind of palace drama, perhaps, in City Hall around kind of how the mayor or the city council wants to approach gun violence. You know, some members of the city council have backed this proposal or push to spend just over $400,000 on a two-year pilot program from John Jay College of Criminal Justice in New York City. It would essentially, you know, it's a outside contractor who would kind of help guide Seattle's approach to gun violence. You know, when we talked to Mayor Wilson last week about this, she said she's not inclined to give that $400,000. She said basically this is not a tested approach to gun violence, and she said it's not the time for grandstanding. When she said grandstanding, you know, that statement really angered one council member, Maritza Rivera, who was the primary backer of that $400,000 resolution. And then even today, after Mayor Wilson came out with her gun violence prevention plan, Rivera is, I think calling it slam is fair. She's saying that I'm not seeing anything new here. I'm not seeing a plan. And she's saying that the mayor is getting pushback from activists who oppose any police involvement. That's all a long-winded way of saying, how do you see the kind of council and the mayor getting on the same page here? And did Wilson say anything else about this proposed pilot program?
16: So it's interesting. We're hearing this term focused deterrence, and this is what is kind of like the key of Councilmember Rivera's proposal, this project that she wants to do. And Mayor Wilson is using that term, too. So it's like they align on the idea that that's important. But the National Network on Safe Communities, I think that's the name, what they do is kind of a very specific example. They bring in people from the community to face the person and say, you're harming us. We don't want this to continue. They bring in service providers to say, if we gave you this kind of service, would this help your situation? And they bring in police to say, we have charging documents ready to file against you if you don't make a change. So it's very specific and resource intensive. That's my understanding. And so Mayor Wilson is using that term, but saying, oh, but we can do it without spending the money. We can just do it with our local resources. So I think that's the biggest question, the biggest divergence.
18: Anything else you heard from the city council when it comes to reaction to the mayor's plan?
16: I spoke with Eddie Lynn. He's the council member who represents South Seattle. And he says, you know, the differences between the mayor and the council have been overblown. They do agree on a lot. He just said whatever happens, he wants there to be outreach to his constituents. Here's council member Lynn.
19: Many people in District 2, in particular Rainier Beach, want to have a seat at the table. Yes, they want additional resources and support, but they don't want somebody, you know, just telling them like, hey, here's how we're going to solve it, and them not having some input.
18: We have just a couple minutes left here, Amy. I mean, first off, what's next for this plan to be put in place? And then I can't help but ask, is this a big deal? I mean, is this a big shift in how Seattle approaches gun violence? I mean, you know, can you kind of rank it for us or contextualize it for us?
16: Yeah, what's next is some new hires that we're going to probably hear announced, and then the mayor's budget proposal to move some of these things forward. I don't think it's a major shift. I think we're just trying to get our systems to work together better, and probably the new role for the care department is the most significant change.
18: KUW reporter Amy Radel, thank you so much for joining us to break down this new gun violence prevention strategy from Mayor Wilson.
16: Thanks, you guys.
4: Thanks for being here.
18: Appreciate you. So you're listening to Soundside on KUOW. I'm Libby Denkman. He's David Croman. We are going to take a quick break. When we come back, Seattle Chamber of Commerce President Joe Nguyen will be here to share his reaction to the mayor's new plan. That's in just a minute on KUOW. 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Power local news that informs the choices you make every single day. We are talking elections. We're talking, yeah, public safety. We're talking local events, all kinds of stuff. We have this huge opportunity on our plates. Opportunities and challenges. They're both kind of similar, right? They're interrelated, David Croman.
4: Yeah, it's urging you to step up, challenging opportunity.
18: Right,
4: all
18: of
4: it. You got to seize the opportunity.
18: I've heard it dubbed a scrapportunity.
4: Oh.
18: Our scrapportunity today is a $10,000 matching challenge from an anonymous donor. So we need to get a matching amount of gifts in order to maximize that challenge, claim the whole matching challenge from this anonymous donor. It is really like a gauntlet that's been thrown down to say, hey, you know, these anonymous donors are saying, hey, everybody else in the community, this is your inspiration to step up and really, you know, challenge you to give right now. Your impact, therefore, is doubled right now. $20 becomes $40. $50 becomes $100. KUOW.org is the way to give. Let's get that matching challenge clear.

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1: Heart KUW tumbler. It's got this gorgeous deep blue color. It's 20 ounces. It has a nice cork bottom, faux cork. It's not going to break apart in the dishwasher. Lid for your commute. And it's the design is so cute. It's these little red hearts and eyes and radios. I heart KUW, which actually didn't have to be explained to me. 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
2: Yes, I've already signed up for my own sweatshirt and tumbler purchases because they are so eye-catching.
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2: Welcome back to Soundside. I'm David Croman.
1: And I'm Libby Denkman.
2: Libby, we just heard from KUOW reporter Amy Radel before the break about the mayor's new gun violence prevention plan. That dropped just this morning.
1: Yeah, and it sounds like a restructuring of how the city keeps track of shootings, how it responds in a certain way, especially with those community violence prevention workers who will be in contact with care more closely because they're going to be moved underneath the care department. That is interesting, and in the same department with the 911 calls. I am, though, interested in how the business community reacts. I mean, we already heard a little bit from Maritza Rivera there on council. Mm-hmm. You know, the impression is that, again, there's not more resources going towards the police department here. The bike patrols that are mentioned going out in the Aurora Corridor, downtown, in Little Saigon, those were already something that Chief Sales has said, you know, were emphasis patrols mm-hmm. were starting. So I am interested to hear, you know, the reaction here from people who

0: have been critical of Wilson in the past.
1: Yeah, because, you know, a lot of the pressure that we're hearing from the business community in particular, it's clear that what they are looking for is more law enforcement presence. And while this plan talks about more emphasis patrols in those areas that you mentioned, I will be curious to hear soon and in the next few days if they think that there is enough emphasis on law enforcement. So, you know, to get an initial perspective on today's plan from the business community, we talked to Joe Wynn, who is a former state senator and head of the Seattle Metropolitan Chamber of Commerce, and he's going to join us now. Joe, thanks so much for being here.
2: Thank you for having me.
1: So just to start, we want to kind of get your thoughts on the mayor's plan here that was released. Have you gotten a chance to digest it, and what do you see there?
2: Yeah, no, I read it, and then it's funny because some of the elements are actually proposals that were put forth historically in the Harrell administration that seems to be implemented now. So overall, I think we're very glad that the mayor is putting forward a plan. That by itself is a huge step. And then also the prioritization of this work as well. So often in public service and in government, just being a priority in itself is a very big move. So I think that is the right direction. And then when you look at some of the elements, right, the more bike patrols, the better coordination with care, focused deterrents, things like that, having clear leadership is key. So I think it's going in the right direction.
1: Yeah. So as we mentioned, the chamber was kind of the leading force behind this letter that was addressed to Mayor Wilson, City Council President Joy Hollingsworth, pushing for a new kind of city plan to improve public safety. We mentioned some of the signatories also, you know, former Governor Christine Gregoire, Fred Hutch. Can you just kind of give us a little bit of a rundown of what you were asking for in that letter?
2: Yeah, I think a lot of it, candidly, was when you look at kind of the vitality of this region, you can't really have economic development without public safety. They go hand in hand. And especially when you look at the downtown core and how vital that is to our ecosystem as well. So like any other membership organization, this was all born out of a lot of the conversations we've had as a group. And, you know, there's oftentimes pushing and pulling when you're leading an organization like the chamber. But I will just say in this case, you know, folks cared very passionately about public safety and they wanted us to act, which is kind of what you saw out of that letter and also the survey that was done as well. A lot of what we had talked about in ours was around regular foot traffic and bike patrols. I think that does align with kind of the mayor's plans. Clear public safety leadership. I was talking to some folks on her team this past couple of days, and it sounds like they're bolstering their team there before. Right now, it was only one person, Allison. Now they have a couple of other folks that are coming up. I think one of the most important parts of it is probably the care integration. So the care program, where oftentimes there was a disconnect between the 911 calls and care specifically itself. So I think that's going to be one of the low key, most important parts of that element.
1: About care, we mean the community assisted response and engagement team, which is sort of.
2: Yeah, the you're right. I use a lot of acronyms.
1: Go ahead.
2: My bad. Yeah. But there's other things that, you know, we'll want to kind of keep paying attention to as well. The open air drug markets. I do see that there's a coordination around narcotics as well. Having measurable goals, having an action plan, things like that. You know, there were some things that weren't addressed around the 7-minute priority one response goals and also the CCTV activations. But again, this is a first step. We care deeply about making sure that the city works for everyone, and we're very glad that the mayor is engaging in this space.
0: You mentioned that there is some overlap between what the mayor announced yesterday and what was requested in the letter that you helped spearhead with business leaders. And among those are the increased police patrols, like more bike patrols in certain neighborhoods with, you know, increased street disorder, things like that. Some things that weren't in there, you just touched on the 911 call response time, CCTV cameras. The letter asks that the stadium and Pioneer Square neighborhood cameras get turned back on. Also, the letter focuses more on clearance of encampments within 72 hours, homeless encampments, things like that. I'm just curious, how much conversation did you have with the mayor's office before her gun violence prevention strategy was put out? Did you have any hand in helping to consult on that? Did they ask your opinion about how this was being built?
2: Yeah, right. So like any other group effort, there's a lot of folks that are involved. And I'll say, knowing that she has new team members coming on board, I have met with some of them kind of behind the scenes as well. I think a lot of this was part of the conversations around public safety, which we had been working with them historically. Brian Surratt has been fantastic as a partner in this space.
1: He's the deputy mayor, Wilson's deputy mayor.
2: That's right. Yes, Wilson's deputy mayor. So, and then this one specifically is on gun violence. So I understand that. So our conversation is largely around public safety writ large. So I understand that there'll be some components that are not necessarily there. But again, like what I was saying before is oftentimes in Seattle, you know, it's an interesting dynamic where even saying public safety is a good thing has historically been controversial, right? So the fact that this is front and centered, we're having this conversation, they put out a draft of what that first framework can look like, and there is some overlap based off of some of the conversations we've had historically, I think is very positive.
1: So just as far as the kind of timing here, you know, obviously the horrible Bite of Seattle shooting and then recent shooting deaths in Belltown, should note that there was an arrest in at least one of those that was announced today, has kind of spurred some of this conversation. But then when you look into the data of it all, the Seattle Times had a big story over the weekend showing, you know, crime is down from where it was the last few years. When you look at kind of the forecasts for Seattle Police Department hiring, they're saying that they could hire a net 86 officers this year. That's pretty well on pace with the 94 from last year. And so I guess, you know, just thinking about all of the effort that has been put behind this letter that you organized and calls for this plan, what is it about the on-the-ground reality today versus, say, a year ago under a different mayor, Bruce Harrell, that justifies this full court press now?
2: Well, I think there's a couple of things. First off, things have gotten a lot better over the last few years simply because of the activation and the engagement that we've had. And then when you look at the World Cup specifically, this is not a hypothetical situation for us. We know that we can do a good job when there's coordination, when there's care. We also know that the budget is being written right now for the city of Seattle. And oftentimes when you look at kind of how these things work, David, as you know, as you've covered politics here for a long time, Libby as well, the prioritization is the most important part when it comes to how do you put together a budget as well. So there was certainly a key element there. But I will say is that, you know, it's like school. Going from an F to a D or a C doesn't mean the mission is accomplished either. We want to make sure that there's this coordinated entry that is happening in a more durable way as well. So I think for us, it's very heartening to see that there's positive momentum. I don't think that that means that we're necessarily out of the woods. And then also, I think the World Cup really showed us what possibility could be when you have kind of a coordinated response as well.
1: Yeah, there are a few things you said there that I wanted to follow up on. You know, the first around the budget and those upcoming conversations. Of course, the city is in kind of a big deficit hole here, and it's going to have to look at some cuts. And there has been some question mark about whether that includes SPD. And so it sounds like what you're saying is, part of what we're doing here is essentially trying to build the case against those cuts. Is that accurate?
2: Yeah, it's a factual statement. I mean, if you look at the city of Seattle as a whole, we have about 1.31 sworn officers per 10,000 residents. And if you compare us to, say, for instance, like Denver or San Francisco or Boston, we have like half of those other jurisdictions that are very much peer institutions just like ours. So from our perspective, you're right. We think that things are going better. I think John Scholes and the DSA have been doing a lot of great work to activate downtown Seattle. Our job is to make sure that it keeps going in that direction.
1: And then, you know, I mean, the follow-up there is like, so then isn't the underlying logic of a lot of your push essentially political here? That if, you know, as you've acknowledged, the trends are improving, things are better than they used to be. So is what you're really doing here just kind of trying to ramp up political pressure on a mayor that, frankly, we can be blunt about it, a lot of your members did not support?
2: Yeah, well, I don't. So improving is different than doing well. I think when you start from a baseline during the pandemic, it was not in a great position, and we're seeing progress. I think a lot of the fear in the community writ large is that if this was not a priority for this administration, we would backslide. And the worry is that some of the things that we're seeing recently after the World Cup suggests that there might be a backslide. So our goal was, look, defend what you have, make sure that we're still investing in the right places, and keep this up as a priority to ensure that we don't backslide and we don't go back to what it was before. Hmm.
1: And then I wanted to focus in on one thing that your letter called out, which was talking about when police should be making arrests. It says, you know, that for those who, quote, repeatedly refuse help, the offenders should be arrested and prosecuted. That is an escalation even from where Mayor Harrell was, who had set a standard that was more around harm, that people should be arrested if they were doing harm to themselves or others.
0: That's for drug users.
1: For drug
0: who
1: users.
0: Who repeatedly refuse service.
1: Yes,
0: yeah.
1: Exactly.
2: Yeah.
1: So what is behind this escalation, even again, from where former Mayor Harrell was at?
2: I think, I'm not sure if you saw the Atlantic article about cities that choose to enable drugs. But then also you have examples in San Francisco where Mayor Lurie down there has a reset center where you're offered services. You're given an opportunity to have harm reduction. And if you choose not to over and over and over again, then there certainly has to be consequences associated with it. And you're seeing some promise in terms of what that looks like. So from our perspective, we have more data. We have evidence that there might be a better path. And our goal is to ensure that people should get the services that they need. We want to be able to ensure that we have the appropriate response for folks that are experiencing addiction. But at the same time, there needs to be a backstop. And I think that's part of the frustration is when you look at limited resources that we have, even as a region, oftentimes it is a small population that is consuming a lot of the resources in that space. So at a certain point, we don't really have other options where we need to be able to address this head on. And that's kind of what you're seeing right now is that frustration kind of boiling over. Hmm.
1: And my last kind of political question here, which is it does feel like there's been a bit of a case being built here. You know, you run the poll about public safety that got multiple news cycles. There's also this new economic task force that you are involved in. It looks a bit like the business community is kind of building a case against this latest leftward swing in City Hall. Am I wrong about that? Am I being too cynical here?
2: Are you saying that I'm good at my job, David?
1: Well, then my next question would be, is Joe Wynn ruling out a run for mayor?
2: Oh, my goodness. I am very happy at the Chamber of Commerce. First off, what's interesting to me about that survey, and part of why we did that public safety survey was because you had a lot of people who, when you say very common sense things like public safety is good, gun violence is bad, and also, by the way, jobs are good, I didn't think that any of that stuff was controversial, but when you hear the discourse online, oftentimes it becomes very divisive and vitriolic. So when we just pose those questions, kind of, I thought in a factual way, you saw 75% agree that yes, if you use cameras in a limited fashion, no AI, no facial recognition, that's good. 95% of people thought that having a public safety plan was good. So a lot of it for us was just fact-checking, right? Like, are we completely off base where we think public safety is good and folks don't agree? And the answer was no. I think oftentimes when you talk to folks who are in the activist kind of space, which I came from, they get worked up. But when you talk to regular folks in this region, they certainly want to prioritize these issues as well.
1: You're listening to Soundside. I'm David Croman. We're going to take a quick break here, but we will be right back with Seattle Metropolitan Chamber of Commerce President and CEO Joe Wynn in just a moment. Stick with us right here on KUOW.
0: Libby Denkman here, along with David Croman, during KUW's fall fundraising drive. Day two, everybody. It's your time to power Soundside, to power the local news that you hear on KUOW. And I just have to get to this wonderful gift that an anonymous couple in Wedgwood has put towards us, because it's a really important thing for you all to know if you're considering giving. $10,000 is the matching challenge this hour. Now, the couple from Wedgwood who have asked to remain anonymous did include a message, and that is that this $10,000 challenge is in honor of her parents, who both earned journalism degrees and always emphasized the importance of a free press to our democracy. Can I just underline how
1: that's
0: actually made me a little emotional when I read it, because I just think that's such a beautiful testament to your parents, anonymous couple, and also to, I think, what a lot of listeners feel right now, which is the vital nature of our free press and the vital nature of our free press going into a midterm election season. So right now, what that gift means is that the anonymous couple in Wedgwood is doubling every single gift made this hour for Soundside, for KUOW. Your gift is doubled. If you make it now at KUOW.org, your impact is doubled. $20, that's $40. $50, that's $100. You get it. You can do the math. We also have an array of gorgeous thank you gifts right now. The tumbler is my love. It has captured my heart. The 20-ounce tumbler. I will be...
1: I heart KUOW,
0: yes,
1: with eyes on it.
0: I will be claiming one of those, making my gift to claim one of those. And again, that's the $20 a month level. But any amount that you can give right now gets us towards that $10,000 matching challenge, maximizes that gift, and doubles your impact to KUOW and Soundside. KUOW.org or 206-543-9595. That's the way to give.
1: Again, a $10,000 match on the table from the couple in Wedgwood. They've asked to remain anonymous, but we do love hearing from them. We love that message of this being for the free press. And we love hearing from all of you as you give. It sustains us to hear your messages, why you want to participate. Brian from Tacoma, for example, he gave today. Brian says, it gives me the best informative local news and U.S. news. Thank you so much,
0: Brian. Thank you, Brian.
1: And Lauren from Seattle. Lauren said, I love the local in-depth reporting. And Lauren was particularly impressed with the Embedded series. Embedded is the NPR national program that partnered with KUOW on the series We Keep Us Safe. That's from Will James, Sydney Brownstone, and David Gutman. Lauren said it was a nuanced and needed reflection on CHOP, the kind of multi-block takeover during 2020 and the communities that it impacted. I also listened to We Keep Us Safe. I totally agree with Lauren. It was deeply reported, very nuanced, and exactly the sort of thing that you can expect from KUOW. And if we're being frank, is rare these days.
0: Yes.
1: We don't see as much of that anymore. And it is such a privilege that KUOW could put the time and energy behind that series. Thank you, Lauren. Please join Brian and Lauren. Take advantage of this $10,000 match. Double your impact at KUOW.org.
0: The reason that projects like We Keep Us Safe or Adults in the Room, another podcast, deeply reported investigative series on a history of alleged sexual abuse at Garfield High School here in Seattle. All of that is so rare these days in this media landscape because most outlets need to monetize your outrage in order to get support. They need to monetize your clicks, get you through to their advertisers. That is the way they are able to continue to bring you news and information. And so therefore, the news and information is often tilted to make you angry or to kind of appeal to the worst elements of you. And, you know, it's a difficult business right now, the news. And I'm not trying to shade other outlets, but what I'm trying to do is make a case for public radio, which is sustained by you, the listener. The model is we appeal to you a couple times a year and say, hey, do you appreciate our coverage? If so, give this gift. You're going to create an environment with free news and information, no paywall, for everybody in your community. It's just a different model than what other outlets do. And therefore, we're able to put those resources in. We're able to make stuff that isn't, that is nuanced, that is in depth, that without making you angry or upset or clickbaity. Anyway, that's my soapbox. I'm going to get off it and let you know that the way to give right now is KUOW.org, 206-543-9595. A free press, nuanced coverage. That's what you're giving for right now.
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3: 844-949-KUOW. President Trump's son-in-law, Jared Kushner, has said peace deals are like real estate deals. He's involved with both as a U.S. special envoy negotiating peace plans while working on private business deals with some of the same countries. The New Yorker's Dexter Filkins on his story, Jared Kushner's Dollar Diplomacy, tomorrow evening at 7 o'clock. 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
3: Janet Lennon of the Lennon Sisters remembers the late Bob Mackie, designer of outfits for stars including Cher, Sabrina Carpenter, and Janet herself, in today's edition of As It Happens from the CBC, which begins not far away at 9.
1: 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I'm David Croman.
0: And I'm Libby Denkman.
1: And we're spending today digging into the mayor's newly released gun violence prevention plan. Chamber of Commerce head Joe Wynn is here, and we're going to jump right back into it. So the mayor's plan comes in the aftermath of the Bite of Seattle shooting, which, from what we know of right now, appears to have been the result of targeted gang violence. It was groups of young people fighting each other. a lot of the mayor's policies here focus on mitigation, you know, creating supports for young people before they become enmeshed in gun violence. The letter you sent to the mayor appears to focus kind of more on drug use and crimes related to homelessness. For example, the letter calls for CARE, the police alternative specialist, to arrest drug users, as we talked about. So do you see a split as an issue when it comes to the citywide public safety policies? Should the mayor be focusing less on gang violence and more on homelessness and drug use?
2: No, I think there are multiple things that are kind of at play. And then, you know, what's interesting about that topic as a whole, I used to serve in the legislature, and my actual first bill, the literal first bill that I was able to pass off the Senate floor, was Senate Bill 5429, which allowed for community juvenile accountability programs. So when you see young people that are experiencing harm in a variety of ways, instead of using the carceral system, you can have alternatives as well. So this is a particular area that I thought was relevant because I care very passionately about how do we help in this space. But what was interesting too is, you know, back in the day, there used to be a gun violence prevention unit within SPD that was removed. And then it was more moved towards gun violence prevention as a whole. So part of that meant we stopped tracking what happened with gang violence around this region. We also know that it's a very small population of people that commit the vast majority of offenses, like 80% of the offenses. So there has to be kind of a balance around. We certainly want to give diversion programs. We want to have mental health services. We want to have other opportunities for youth to engage. But when we know that really it's like a handful of young people who are committing these crimes, like how do we actually get them the right resources to prevent that from happening? So I see that as kind of interdependent. You know, it's a letter, right? So it wasn't so much that we're trying to address every single particular issue at any given one time. A lot of it was for us just kind of the framing of how do you get this conversation going. And then candidly, if you look at a lot of our members, it's downtown core individuals. So the things that they deal with on a day-to-day basis oftentimes is on the drug offenses side.
0: This conversation about public safety policy is coming obviously at the same time as these caution signs are emerging related to the region's economy. A City of Seattle Commission report that was out last week says that we're way too dependent on a small number of large, mostly tech companies, and we are particularly vulnerable compared to peer cities to AI disruption. Our regional unemployment rate is higher than the national average. There's a number of warning flags. The chamber is involved with addressing those issues, obviously, both with the city's new task force and then the new Challenge Seattle initiative that was announced yesterday. Can you talk to us kind of about that intertwining of the business climate and public safety and why this push now?
2: Yeah, I think, well, first off, as a chamber as well, we met with our members, talked through what was the most important issues for them when it came to how do we resource our organization or advocacy for this next year. And you're not going to be surprised, economic development, public safety, top two. We also had housing affordability and then transportation infrastructure as well. So this is us just responding to the needs of our members. But when you look at economic development as a whole in this region, we've been very fortunate. We have one of the highest GDPs per capita in the nation. We have tremendous assets that are here as well. In a conversation that I had with our members at our annual meeting last year, one of the main kind of takeaways that I had was prosperity is not permanent, right? You can't just take it for granted. And I think a lot of what we're seeing right now is very large red signs that say things are not going well, right? The fact that we had our first decline in job growth in decades, right? The fact that you're seeing it's hard for businesses to keep up here as well. And then the other thing that was, I thought, part of that conversation that most people don't know about, where the first few months that I was here at the chamber was spent just explaining to folks that, hey, did you know that 70% of the city budget is largely driven by economic activity around that? And if you look at the payroll tax, that's functionally funding the growth since 2020. So we have this really unique case where there's certainly a propensity in this region for taxing the rich, which I feel like this has been pretty successful here. But when you look at social housing, it's really a handful of companies. When you look at the B&O updates that happened last year, we took our tax base from about 22,000 companies in Seattle to now probably 5,000 or less. And obviously you can tell who likely are the major ones. So this was a concerted effort to specifically tax larger companies. Well, the hard part, the larger companies are also the ones that are mobile as well. So you cannot ask these companies to pay for the vast majority of the city budget and then also create a hostile environment. So I think part of this was just to like remind folks that, hey, we have to work together. If we care about progressive values, they are funded with economic activity. They have to go hand in hand. That's largely why that push is happening right now.
0: Just to kind of push on that comment about the jumpstart tax, obviously this is a payroll tax and some other cities structure it differently. The report from last week indicated that we don't have higher business taxes than peer cities, but our business taxes have increased very steeply in the last 10 years. And so is that more like, you know, the messaging element of it, that Seattle has kind of shifted rapidly towards taxing businesses? Or is it literally the payroll taxes themselves are too onerous and that should shift to more of a model of taxing profits or some other, you know, type of revenue? Because it is certainly revenue that the city relies on, you know, is very dependent now on to balance its budget, right? Like what is the underlying problem, I guess, with those taxes? Is it the steepness of the increase or the actual taxes themselves?
2: Yeah, the marginal cost associated with them. So if you look at, say, for instance, the city of Seattle, if you have a comparable, say, for instance, tech job, it costs, I think in that report, it said about $17,000 more to have a job, literally the same job in Seattle versus in Bellevue. So you have industries that have the ability to make choices, and the choices could be as simple as driving across, you know, 520 or I-90. And then, yes, I think you're absolutely right in the sense that, you know, the increase over a short period of time isn't itself a problem. But I would actually argue it's something else. The reason why that increase is a problem isn't the taxes themselves, in my mind. First off, it's the efficacy. I think that's one. But the main thing that companies look for when they're investing in a certain place is stability and predictability. So if in a very short period of time, both of those are absent and you have a higher tax burden than you had initially planned for, that becomes a problem. Because when you're looking at large companies, especially the ones that you see here, they don't plan 1 to 2 years out. They're planning 5, 10, 15, 20 years out. You're talking generations. So if in a very short period of time you had this plan, that plan is no longer viable. And then also you have rhetoric that suggests that that plan might actually be even worse. That's when it becomes kind of a problem. So I do think, you know, David has covered this historically. I think it's okay to tax large companies and wealthy people. I think we should do it in a thoughtful way that is really honoring the values that we have in this region as well, but acknowledge the reality of what that means if we don't do it right.
0: I could talk to you about this all day. We're going to have you back on to
2: go deeper
0: on tax policy. Yeah. Thanks for taking a little diversion from our public safety interview here. Joe Wynn, president and CEO of the Seattle Metropolitan Chamber of Commerce. Appreciate you coming on today.
2: Yeah.
0: And that's it for Soundside today. I'm Libby Denkman. He's David Croman.
1: Today's show was produced by Hans Anderson and Sarah Leibovitz, with support from Jason Burrows, Gabrielle Healy, and Maliha Syed. Our editor is Jed Kim.
0: We'll get more Soundside tomorrow right here on KUOW. And you're listening to KUOW FM Seattle, KUOW Tumwater, and KQOW Bellingham. I'm Libby Denkman. David Croman here with me. We are so close to hitting this match, this dollar for dollar matching challenge that an anonymous couple from Wedgewood has put forward. Now, this is about $2,500 that we have to go to hit this match, David. So we are getting really, really, really close, but we are just at the finish line here in the next couple of minutes of Soundside. And a boost from a couple of folks listening to my voice and thinking, hey, I could get them across the finish line. I could do part of that $2,500.
1: It would do great things for our mood here.
0: I could lift a little bit of that of that weight for KUOW right now. The important thing is not to delay, to make that gift right now so that we can count that towards the hour with Soundside. KUOW.org or 206-543-9595. It is the second day of our fall fundraising drive. Thank you to the Wedgewood couple who've asked to remain anonymous, who made this challenge match in honor of her parents, who both earned journalism degrees and always emphasized the importance of a free press to our democracy. And again, your dollars are doubled right now. Any amount that you give, the impact is doubled because that matching challenge will double it. KUOW.org or 206-543-9595.
1: election season is coming up. And, you know, I mean, the reality is there's just not as many outlets covering elections as there used to be. And the great thing about public radio is we can bring the voices of the people that you will be voting on directly to you. You can hear from them. You can hear their answers without any sort of filter on it. It's one of the great things about radio is it is a direct from their mouth to your ears. So we have a few debates actually coming up. We have a debate between candidates for the Seattle City Council race up in District 5, which is North Seattle. There's one open seat that they're going to be competing for. We will be hosting a debate on that. We also have a few debates on local legislative districts because, you know, the legislature and Olympia, what happens in Olympia is very, very important and frankly a little undercovered. And so we're going to be able to bring you those debates directly to you. But to do so and to continue to do so for many years to come, we do need your participation here. We do want to get across that $10,000 match here by the end of the hour. Again, from the lovely Wedgwood couple, they've asked to remain anonymous, but are really putting a value on local press, free press. So please do hop online, hop on the phone, KUOW.org, 206-543-9595.
0: David, I have an update on that matching challenge. We're just $1,000 away now from claiming the match. We've got a couple of minutes here. If you start your gift during this hour, it will count towards the tally of the noon hour, of the Soundside hour. $1,000 left. Oh my gosh, so close to claiming that matching challenge from the anonymous couple in Wedgwood. When it ticks down to the end here and it gets like very suspenseful for me, I'm always like, okay, let's rally now. Let's all get together.
1: Watching the New Year's ball drop.
0: Yeah, who can be the hero that will take part of that $1,000 and get us across the finish line just in the next couple of minutes at KUOW.org? You got the choice of thank you gifts if you choose to take one. 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That is a great gift. 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It's brand new for this drive. Oh my gosh, $800 right. left.
1: Under $1,000 left.
0: $800 left for this matching challenge. 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
0: 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Thank you from David and me. I'm Libby Dankman. We appreciate you.
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3: 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I'm Bill O'Grady. Weather outlook for Seattle and vicinity for tonight. Lows, lower to mid-50s, mostly clear. Wednesday, high right around 70 degrees, sunny skies. KUOW is a self-sustaining service of the University of Washington.
6: Hello, I'm Neil Kirksall.
7: And I'm Chris Howden. Coming up on As It Happens...
6: Setting the record straight, police in Turkey arrest dozens of people as part of an operation they say is to protect family values. The editor-in-chief of a queer rights magazine in Ankara says despite the crackdown, he and his friends will continue to stand up for what is right.
7: And Born to Shine. The late Bob Mackey dressed everyone from Cher to Sabrina Carpenter. Janet Lennon of the Lennon Sisters pays tribute to her friend and remembers the first time he crafted her a sparkly custom gown covered in bugle beads.
6: Those stories and more coming up for you on the Tuesday edition of As It Happens.

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1: Life, actually. When I was a kid, I felt really lonely. I was lonely, and I thought no one will love me, and no one will understand me, and I attempted suicide. And after that, it was really hard for me for several years. I was in depression. I was using alcohol in a very young age, and I was miserable. But when I was 18, I just came across Klaus Schell magazine, and I read it, and my life changed. And 20 years later, now I am the chief editor of that magazine, and I know that in some part of the country, people are reading our magazine, feeling that they're not lonely. That works everything in my sense.
2: What will you do next, given these raids?
1: We will continue what we do. We are queer, we are here, and they eventually will get used to it.
2: Yild, it's a pleasure speaking with you. Thank you for this.
1: It's my pleasure. Thanks a lot.
3: Yildiz Tarr is the editor-in-chief of Kaos GL, a 2S LGBTQ+ rights publication. We reached him in Ankara, Turkey, earlier today.

0: Ke ho'olohe nei oi ia KUOW-FM Seattle, KUOW Tumwater, a me KQOW Bellingham. 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
1: I'm Bill O'Grady. Lows tonight, lower to mid-50s, mostly clear. Wednesday high around 70, sunny skies. Wednesday night lows, lower to mid-50s, clear skies. Sunny again Thursday high, lower to mid-70s. KUOW is a self-sustaining service of the University of Washington.
2: For eons, millennia, we've hunted animals not just for food, not just for pelts, not even just to snatch their children away as pets. 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But what happens when we seek our fortune from a gray, waxy stone born in the belly of a leviathan? Today on Snap Judgment, we're diving deep, deep underwater. Snap proudly presents The Whale. 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
1: Old son take a walk alone, half a mile in her gated community. 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She was convicted and is now on Virginia's Child Abuse and Neglect Registry. I'm Meghna Chakrabarty. Free-range parenting versus the zero-risk state. That's on the next On Point.
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5: Welcome back to Snap Judgment, the whale episode. When last we left, Dr. Antonio, Paula, and the team were literally deep inside a whale, stranded on the beach, and they were trying to solve the big mystery. What killed it and brought it ashore? Snap Judgment.
6: Closer to the stomach, there's a section of the intestine near the rectum. That's the last part we dissect. And that's where we found the problem. The intestine was obstructed, either partially or completely.
7: Finally, something starts to make sense. An infection in the intestines, having spread throughout the body, eventually killing the whale. But what caused the infection, they still don't know. And now time's up.
6: The police were already on the beach, telling us we had to get out of the carcass and stop the autopsy, because the waves were starting to cover the whale. And it was becoming dangerous for the team working there.
7: So that's it. The tide has come in. The whole team has to pick up their equipment and fly back home, without knowing exactly what killed the whale.
6: But I had a suspicion. So I went in through the back of the animal and climbed inside. Almost like Jonah in the whale.
8: Prácticamente como Jonás en la ballena.
9: He kind of slid down the whale and he just bumped into something with his back.
8: Puse el pie y como que...
6: I stepped down and suddenly I slipped backwards a little.
8: Y me choqué con algo.
6: And I bumped into something hard.
8: Y no era un hueso.
6: But it wasn't a bone.
9: And he just stood there with a funny face like, huh, what is this? And he turned around and he saw that it was the end of the intestine that wasn't open yet. It was very big, very dilated, like a pipe that it's very, very dilated at one point. And he was kind of tapping on it and it was very, very hard.
8: Y donde estaba lo duro, toqué.
6: And right in that hard spot, I dissected a little,

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Horizon3.ai.

This is the BBC World Service. After the news, the global story. The Houthis, the armed group in Yemen, have made a lightning advance in the Arabian Peninsula. They're now threatening some Red Sea shipping as well as Saudi oil exports. They could have the power to further endanger the global economy and all of our finances with it. But who are they exactly? Join me, Tristan Redman, in 2 minutes.

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1: Of the sea, we are paying sentences for being born in an illegal land. Look through your stuff for what I'm missing. I don't want charity. I want to work. You got the luck, but you need to remember, I didn't choose to be born here. Rodrigo, will you tell me about it?
2: Yes, I mean, that was in 2015, and it was probably me being traveling. I was living in different places back in the day, in Norway, in France. When you go to Europe and you see, especially in France, the African immigration situation, it was actually escalating a lot. And I guess watching and being there and being part of that society at the time made me just write these lyrics one day. I think it's the message is more relevant 11 years later, you know?
1: You've lived all over the world and you draw inspiration from so many different places, so many different influences. You're at a point in your lives where you could live anywhere. And in fact, sometimes you kind of do. What is home to you now?
3: Like, well, for me, home is where my family is. I like to be close to my family after being all over the world. But also I think finding home is finding that place within you where you feel safe, where you feel inspired.
2: It's not a country, it's not a house. It's that feeling of being safe, of being free, of being you, not pretending anything. That's home to me.
1: Rodrigo Sanchez and Gabriela Quintero. Rodrigo y Gabriela, thank you both so much for speaking with us.
3: Gracias.
2: Gracias. Gracias, Michelle.
1: Their album, Our Home, is out Friday.

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1: Align with our values to not go off and conduct cyber attacks or build bioweapons. So that's what keeps me up at night.
2: And let me ask you about the other side of this. When you peel away the hype, what excites you about the possibilities of this technology for real?
3: I mean, Kevin and I both get really excited about applications in medicine, the potential of this technology to help us discover new drugs and otherwise improve medical care. If you're on the side of human progress and you'd like to see us make great scientific discoveries, it seems like AI could be a really great tool to get us there as long as we're able to manage all of the risks.
1: And I'm excited about some of the more sort of mundane daily applications of this stuff. You know, we're creating this company now and this new show, and we needed a website. And I've been building websites for more than 20 years, and I spent untold weeks, months, years of my life struggling through some sort of programming problem related to a website I'm building. And now we were able to just give an AI a set of instructions about our company and what we're doing and some visual assets. And it went off and built an amazing website that was better than anything I could have done.
2: Casey Newton and Kevin Roos are the hosts of the new show, Machine Gods. 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It's video first. A full radio program will be available on NPR member stations early next year. Gentlemen, thanks.
1: Thanks so much, Steve.
3: Thanks, Steve.
2: And because we mentioned Anthropic, I will note that Anthropic is a financial supporter of NPR. This is NPR News.
4: 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The U.S. military has confirmed it's deployed weapons into space. We'll hear more from a space security analyst about that in 15 minutes here on KUOW.
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5: Live from NPR News in Washington, I'm Dave Mattingly. The Congressional Budget Office says the war with Iran has cost the U.S. more than $38 billion as of August 1st. The CBO says most of that money was spent on munitions. The report was released hours before the House passed its third War Powers resolution, requiring President Trump to get congressional approval to continue the fight. The State Department is shifting $52 million in foreign military funding to focus more on the Western Hemisphere and less on Eastern Europe and the Middle East. NPR's Michelle Kellerman says this follows Secretary of State Marco Rubio's trip to South America.
6: The Foreign Military Financing Program provides grants and loans to countries to buy U.S. military equipment and training. The State Department says for the last decade, 80% of that went to the Middle East. But now the department has told Congress that it is redirecting $52 million meant for Slovakia, North Macedonia, Tunisia, and Iraq, and moving that to Panama, Peru, Ecuador, and Colombia. Secretary Rubio visited those last three countries just last week, promising to help them fight what he calls narco-terrorism. He also wants to ensure that they rely on U.S. defense capabilities and not give a foothold to China or other U.S. adversaries. Michelle Kellerman, NPR News, the State Department.
5: This is NPR News. Authorities in Los Angeles say five people are dead after a local TV news helicopter crashed while covering a fatal bus collision. Two people were killed in the bus crash before three others were killed when the helicopter went down.

0: NPR's Mandalit Del Barco has more.
1: The local news anchor of TV station NBC4 confirmed the news that during a live broadcast, its news chopper crashed and burst into flames in Chatsworth, a suburban LA neighborhood in the San Fernando Valley. The station also reported that among those killed were the pilot and Eliana Morena, a well-known local aerial journalist. They'd been working for NBC4 and the local Telemundo station, covering news of an SUV that slammed into a city bus. During a news conference, L.A. City Council member Bob Blumenfeld echoed the shock felt in the community.
2: Tonight is a tragedy compounded by another tragedy, and it is just devastating.
1: The cause of the helicopter crash is still being investigated. Mandalit Del Barco, NPR News, Los Angeles.
0: AAA says the cost of diesel in the U.S. hit another record high today. It now averages $6.31 a gallon. The price of regular gasoline is also up again. It's averaging $4.37 nationwide. In California, regular tops $6 a gallon. I'm Dave Mattingly in Washington.
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4: Major AI labs have recently been in an uproar about the need for federal regulation to avert any human harms from the technology. But the reality is that those companies can opt to self-regulate and avert the harms they're pointing to. That's in 15 minutes.
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6: It's Morning Edition from NPR News. Ami Martinez in Los Angeles, California.
7: And I'm Leila Fadel in Washington, D.C. Good morning. Two new government reports have the most detailed looks yet at the cost of the U.S. war with Iran. It has caused damages to U.S. bases, shortages in American weapons, and a price tag of more than $30 billion.
6: For more, we're joined by NPR national security correspondent Greg Myrie. Greg, who's responsible for these reports?
8: One of them comes from the Congressional Budget Office and the other from the Pentagon's Inspector General. And both of these are independent, nonpartisan agencies. Both reports detail the extensive damage to U.S. bases and military equipment like the U.S. naval base in Bahrain. And this is something the Pentagon has really not wanted to talk about. The Pentagon Inspector General said the Iranian strikes damaged and destroyed, quote, hundreds of buildings and structures at U.S. bases, and it listed eight countries in the region where this has happened. Also, around 60 U.S. aircraft have been damaged or destroyed. Now, about half of these are Reaper drones, and they cost at least $30 million apiece, but also around a dozen refueling aircraft and several fighter planes. And hey, we should remember that in past wars, the Pentagon held multiple briefings every week. We might get this kind of information over time, but briefings have been extremely rare under Defense Secretary Pete Hegseth.
6: We've heard a lot of estimates about the cost of the war. Any more concrete figures, though?
8: Yeah, these are giving us more detail, but they tend to be pretty much along the lines of what we've been hearing. The Congressional Budget Office put the cost so far at $38 billion. The Pentagon Inspector General came up with $33 billion, and these numbers are just above and below the $37 billion that Hegseth gave back in July. And all three are actually using slightly different cutoff dates, so they do seem to be pretty much in the same ballpark. Now, they do not count the cost of rebuilding these damaged U.S. bases. The CBO said it tried to get this information, but the Pentagon did not respond. And the Congressional Budget Office says if the war continues at roughly the same pace as the past few months, with a large U.S. presence and periodic fighting with Iran, this is going to add an additional $2 to $3 billion in monthly costs.
6: Now, does the Trump administration accept those findings?
8: Yeah, they really haven't said that much since the reports came out. The president did take to Truth Social before they came out, and he said that the U.S. was, quote, producing more exquisite and elite weapons than at any time in our history. But both these reports noted that the U.S. was using many Patriot interceptor missiles that shoot down Iranian ballistic missiles. The CBO says the military has burned up to two-thirds of the Patriots, and it could take up to 5 years to replace them. The U.S. still has large stockpiles of many weapons, but the war has put a strain on some important munitions, particularly high-end defensive weapons.
6: By the way, Greg, one more thing. I mean, how is the U.S. funding this war?
8: The Trump administration is asking for an additional $67 billion to cover the Iran war and to pay for what it says are other urgent military needs. Now, Congress hasn't acted, and it may not act before the November elections. Inflation remains elevated, and the Congressional Budget Office says the Iran war is one key reason, and it also predicts that inflation will be about a half percentage point higher in the first part of next year than it would be if there was no war.
6: All right. That's NPR's Greg Myrie. Greg, thanks a lot.
8: Sure thing, eh?
7: Many federal student loan borrowers are in crisis. We've previously reported that millions are in default on their loans or well on their way to default. New federal data offers one reason why. Hundreds of thousands of these borrowers attended the same problematic schools. NPR's Corey Turner has been digging into this new data, and he joins us now to explain. Good morning, Corey.
9: Good morning, Layla.
7: So walk us through the basics here. What's in this new data and why does it matter?
9: Yeah, so it's a new metric that the Education Department didn't fully publish until this year, looking at all the schools in the entire federal student loan program. And it shows what percentage of a school's recent borrowers are at least 3 months late on their federal loan payments. And it turns out that this non-payment rate, that's what they call it, is a pretty darn good thermometer to gauge a school's health and its quality. Mm. So here's what we learned in the data. Borrowers at public and private nonprofit schools, on average, are doing okay. It's the private for-profit schools, Layla, that really got my attention. On average, one in three recent borrowers at these schools are not repaying their federal loans. And then, when you zoom in on the 500 schools with the highest non-payment rates in the whole system, it gets much worse. And the vast majority are private for-profits. Eileen Connor heads the Project on Predatory Student Lending. It's a nonprofit that advocates on behalf of borrowers.
10: These numbers were really jaw-dropping. It's really incredible to me that those schools are still in the program. They're still eligible today. They're still enrolling students today. They're still burdening people with debt today. I find it almost incomprehensible.
7: What should people know about what's happening at these schools?
9: Well, it is complicated. Many of these schools fit a pattern. Mm-hmm. They market short-term career training, especially to vulnerable, lower-income students who are hoping to become hairstylists, electricians, dental assistants, HVAC techs. I called one of the schools on this list, UEI College, where more than half of its recent students are not repaying their loans. In raw numbers, Layla, that is more than 17,000 borrowers late on their payments.
7: Wow.
9: UEI spokesman Joseph Cockrell told me they are, quote, concerned, they need to do better, and that it is all hands on deck right now, reaching out to these borrowers. He says a big part of the problem, though, is the pandemic payment pause, plus all the Biden-era talk of loan forgiveness, left borrowers feeling really confused.
11: That they didn't know the status of their loans, thought their loans were forgiven, didn't know when or if they had to start repaying.
9: Here's the thing, though, Layla. Student loan experts I talked with also said at many of these schools, there's something else going on. Mm. Something that was true even before the pandemic. If you look at some of these schools' completion rates or their job placement rates, they're often not very good. So too many students are taking out federal loans funded by taxpayers, but they're not paying them back because all that training doesn't lead to a better job.
7: So, Corey, can anything be done about all this?
9: Well, for the moment, no. And that's because the education department's accountability system, which punishes schools with high loan default rates, was also paused during the pandemic, and it's taken a while to ramp back up. But the Trump administration chose to publish this data, and it's made clear it's not happy about it, about the results. I was talking with one student loan expert at a conservative-leaning think tank the other day, Layla, and he told me, look, a private lender would probably stop issuing loans to schools with non-payment rates this high. So why, he asked, does it make sense for taxpayers?
7: NPR education correspondent Corey Turner. Thank you, Corey.
9: You're welcome.
7: This is NPR News.
12: 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But now the AI boom is driving us apart. 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
7: It's Morning Edition from NPR News. I'm Leila Fadel.
6: And I'm A. Martinez. The United States is operating weapons in space. Now, what sounds like science fiction was confirmed by Air Force Secretary Troy Mink earlier this week. It was the first public acknowledgement of this capability by a U.S. military official. Now, Mink did not specify what type of weapons the U.S. has in orbit, only saying that the government is willing to use them to defend American troops. For more on this, we've called Laura Grego. She's a space security expert at the Union of Concerned Scientists. Laura, what kind of a weapon you think this might be?
14: Well, we don't know. We didn't get any details. But if the weapon is in space, it most likely is a type of satellite that can get itself up close to another satellite that's not actively helping it do that. And once you get close, there's lots of things you could do. You could interfere with its communications. You could spray paint it. You could set it spinning. There's all sorts of things that you could do. Probably not something that would blow it up or destroy it.
6: Could they have dusted off President Ronald Reagan's old Star Wars program, the space-based missile defense system that was intended to defend against Soviet missile attacks?
14: Well, that's not what this program is, but that is actually okay. What's happening. The president's Golden Dome program has proposed to put space-based interceptors into space, and that would be quite a sea change in the number of weapons that would be in space as proposed. While they're defensive, they could also be used against other satellites. So that is definitely a back-to-the-future moment.
6: How significant is it, Laura, that the U.S. has weapons in space?
14: Well, the Outer Space Treaty of 1967, of which almost every country in the world is a signatory, sets the broad strokes for our operations in space. And it says space is for peaceful purposes and the province of all humankind, and that we shouldn't interfere with other countries' peaceful uses of it. At the same time, space has, while most of us think about space as something for wonder, and space provides a lot of great commercial and economic capabilities, space is also really important from a military standpoint. It's the backbone of modern militaries. And so the competition we see on the Earth is also reflected in space. And that's one reason why militaries have been seeking ways to deny the use of space to others. And while this has been going on for a while, the U.S. military has been famously secretive about its operations in space. So admitting that this is something that they're doing is something new.
6: Yeah, so, you know, in 1957, after the Soviet Union launched Sputnik, Lyndon B. Johnson, Senate Majority Leader at the time, famously declared, "I will not go to bed at night by the light of a communist moon." That was also in the movie The Right Stuff. The messaging here, I mean, is the U.S. kind of throwing it out there to the world, hey, we're not going to tell you what we have, but we might have something up there, and you need to be worried about it?
14: Yeah, I think that was, I think it was really a messaging exercise to say, you probably knew we could do this. The U.S. certainly has the all of the technical capabilities. And so do other advanced countries such as Russia and China and European countries, et cetera. But I think what's the important thing is while this may not be the starting gun happened some time ago. This signals that we're moving towards a space arms race. We picked up the pace.
6: All right. Laura Grego is a space security expert at the Union of Concerned Scientists. Laura, thanks.
14: Thank you.
6: It's Morning Edition from NPR News. I'm Amy Martinez.
7: And I'm Leila Faldin.
15: An AI futurist is getting deja vu this week. From American Public Media, this is Marketplace Tech. I'm Megan McCarty-Carino. AI leaders suddenly seem to agree it's time to slow down the AI race. Anthropic's Dario Amodei published an essay last weekend calling to pace the frontier, slow the development of advanced AI to allow safety measures to catch up. He said Anthropic will give access to independent safety evaluators. OpenAI's Sam Altman and XAI's Elon Musk seem to concur. It's all giving deja vu to Amy Webb, founder of the Future Today Strategy Group, who has been pushing government leaders around the globe to adopt a similar framework for AI for almost a decade. She laid out her vision in her 2019 book, The Big Nine, how the tech titans and their thinking machines could warp humanity.
16: The world does not need another manifesto. What we need are for folks to get together and commit to action with accountability. So it's wonderful to say that we will make some of this explainable. We will have models being tested. We will have people observing those models being tested. But what the largest companies are calling for right now will eventually harm every other startup in the space that doesn't have the same ability or certainly capital flow to do what the big boys are talking about.
15: Yeah, explain that for me. Break that down.
16: Yeah, look, at this stage, everybody knows what OpenAI and Anthropic and DeepMind are. These companies have a lot of cash at their disposal, so they can potentially put people in places to do reviews and sandbox testing and all of these other things that we seem to want. But if you're a startup with 50 people and you are similarly inventing new tools, you just don't have the same kind of resources. So calling for safety measures without actually doing anything to create the circumstances where everybody would be able to participate is not actually addressing the problem. What it is potentially doing is making it much harder for the smaller companies to compete. It's a way of creating an artificial moat. Also, these companies don't need regulation to prevent them from creating dangerous tools. That there is an easy way for them to address that problem, and it is to do things differently inside of their companies. And by the way, technology doesn't necessarily respect borders. So we have to create something that others around the world can also participate in. And I think the best way forward is to use an incentive structure. So let's come up with some carrots rather than relying on sticks.
15: Is there anything that makes you optimistic in this moment?
16: I think we all need to remember that technology on its own is not dangerous, right? If you think of a fork is something we use every day. Life is better because we have forks. We can eat more easily. A fork becomes dangerous if you pick it up and stab somebody in the neck. So this is a glib way of saying that AI on its own is not a danger. There is lots that can be done with it. There's a world full of life-saving medicines, ways to mitigate climate change. There's a lot of positive that can be done. But we have got to get out of this endless, horrific loop of doomsaying and hand-wringing, because talk about a recursive loop that's making everything worse. We're in it. That's what's happening right now. Instead of self-improving, we are all getting worse.
15: That's Amy Webb, CEO of the Future Today Strategy Group. Jesus Alvarado produced this episode. I'm Megan McCarty-Carino, and that's Marketplace Tech. This is APM.
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17: What do the diverging stories of San Francisco and Seattle tell us about how AI is reshaping the economy? And what could it mean for the cost of housing here? From KUOW in Seattle, this is Booming. I'm Joshua McNichols. Daryl Fairweather is Redfin's chief economist. Daryl, thanks for joining us again.
18: Thank you. Thank you for having me.
17: One thing I wanted to ask you about today is there was a recent report that Redfin just put out. It's called A Tale of Two Tech Cities. It paints this picture where something is happening in the San Francisco housing market that we're not seeing in Seattle. What's going on?
18: So the big story in San Francisco is that the housing market is on fire. There's so much demand, and it's particularly concentrated in higher end homes, luxury homes in San Francisco proper.
19: The city's median home price hit a record $2.15 million, up 18% from a year ago.
18: And when we talk to our Redfin agents about what is going on, they attribute it to the AI wealth boom.
20: As the growth in artificial intelligence continues to explode in San Francisco, so too have home prices and rents.
18: There are all types of people who have gotten rich off of AI. Either they've invested in AI or they work for these AI companies and have seen their compensation balloon. And San Francisco has a very limited supply of housing. So when people in San Francisco have more money and they want to have bigger, better homes, it very quickly shows up in prices because there aren't enough homes for everyone in the first place. And it's interesting because, you know, I think AI is a part of the story in Seattle too, but it's playing out very differently. These AI companies are not headquartered in Seattle. They're more often headquartered in San Francisco. And Seattle's tech scene, it's more contracting because of AI, because companies like Amazon and Microsoft even are trying to figure out how to scale back the number of employees that they need, trying to figure out how to use these AI tools to do some of the work that these employees used to do. They're also up against high interest rates, which constricts their budgets in terms of how much hiring they might want to do. And so it's dampening the labor market in Seattle. And when people are less confident in having a job and getting a promotion and seeing their incomes increase, they're going to be less likely to want to commit to buying a home. And that's what we're seeing in Seattle.
17: It surprises me that the stories are so different, you know, San Francisco's story and Seattle's story, when for so long it has seemed like Seattle is just sort of San Francisco's younger sibling. It's surprising to see such a strong divergence in their stories in response to this sort of AI job reconfiguration.
18: Yes, this tech boom is playing out very differently than past tech booms. You know, in the 90s and the 2000s, when the tech economy was growing, it meant there were more people working in tech, more people earning high salaries. But this time around, it seems like this AI boom is very concentrated amongst just a few firms, and those firms don't hire very many people. There's a big impact in San Francisco because there is this concentration of AI firms there, but it's not spilling over into the other tech hubs. Seattle looks a little bit more like Austin in terms of how the housing market has shifted since the pandemic. I think what's different about Austin is that they're still building a lot of housing and they're forming a lot of new businesses there. I was just looking at the business formation statistics and they were at the top of the list in terms of the number of new businesses forming. But for some reason, Seattle has not really seen, this exuberance that we're seeing in the rest of the tech sector. Now, this might be temporary. It might be that, you know, as people kind of figure out how to use these tools, we start to see more small businesses form in Seattle because there is a lot of talent in Seattle. But for now, it is a tough transition that's happening in Seattle. And you could also argue perhaps that Seattle real estate got overvalued during the pandemic, the same way it got overvalued in many parts of the country.
17: Some of the examples from Redfin show just like how much AI is juicing San Francisco housing. And you know, some of the statistics are just staggering. Like one person said the AI boom has doubled their housing budget in the last year from like 2 million to 4 million. And homes are regularly going for close to $1 million over asking price. I know that tech leaders have promised that AI will restructure the economy. And it seems like one of the ways we're seeing that is just through real estate.
18: Yeah, sometimes it's hard to tell how big of a deal something is in the economy. But when you see it start to show up in housing, that's usually an indicator that something is a big deal. And the reason why it shows up so acutely in San Francisco is because there's such a limited supply of homes to begin with. If this was happening in a place like Austin, then we would see people not necessarily double the budget of their homes. They might just buy some land and build a larger, more luxurious home and just pay the cost that it takes to build that home. But in San Francisco, there's no opportunity to get land and build the home that you would want. You're really just competing for this very scarce good with other people who have also become extremely wealthy off of AI. And because there's so few homes in the first place, even if it's, you know, a couple hundred people have gotten very rich, it can result in these bidding wars and this price appreciation acceleration.
17: Yeah. Your data also shows that the San Francisco to Seattle pipeline has pretty much dried up. This is the phenomenon where people were leaving San Francisco because it's so expensive and going to Seattle where it's cheaper. And, you know, it feels crazy to someone living in Seattle that Seattle could ever be considered a bargain, but to people from San Francisco, it is. How big a change is it that that pipeline of people moving from San Francisco to Seattle has dried up?
18: It is a big change. In the late 2010s, that was a driver of people moving to Seattle, just people getting priced out of San Francisco, tech workers especially, who had, you know, six-figure salary, something that would be considered upper middle class in most of America, still not being able to achieve home ownership in San Francisco because of the limited supply and all the competition from other very highly paid people. So many people left San Francisco going to Seattle because there were, you know, many job opportunities opening there. Amazon was hiring big in the 2010s. So was Microsoft. So a lot of people who wanted to work in tech were relocating to Seattle. But now there isn't that draw anymore because those firms aren't hiring like they used to. And there aren't as many new firms being created to hire people in Seattle area. And there are also other options in terms of tech hubs. People are going to Austin still. Sacramento has really become a top migration destination for people leaving San Francisco when it's closer. So that is probably an added plus for people who want to stay close to their friends and family. So Seattle isn't the number two place that people go right after San Francisco anymore.
17: To hear the rest of my interview with Daryl Fairweather and to hear more stories like this one, find Booming, KUOW's economy podcast, on the KUOW app or wherever you listen.
2: 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Good morning, everyone. I'm Angela King. 54 degrees in Seattle right now and a warm, sunny day on the way today with highs in the low 70s. And a heads up for drivers, a crash on southbound I-5 in Seattle at Northeast 45th Street is blocking the three left lanes, so be ready for slowdowns in that area.
21: Good morning. The war with Iran is making it harder for the Federal Reserve to keep prices stable. Wall Street is certain the Fed will use its main tool to fight inflation today, raising interest rates. It's Morning Edition from NPR News. Fears over AI technology have united parts of the left and the right. I'm Leila Faldin.
6: Enemy Martinez. Steve Bannon says he wants the Trump administration to shut down China's AI development and eventually regulate American companies. Also, the Mexican guitar duo Rodrigo y Gabriela have lived all over the world. Their latest album is about what home means to them. It's Wednesday, September 16th. On this day in 1940, Congressman Samuel Rayburn was elected Speaker of the House. He'd served three stints, 17 years in total, the most of any speaker. News is next.
0: Live from NPR News in Washington, I'm Korva Coleman. The House passed another war powers resolution late last night. It would limit President Trump's power to continue the Iran war without congressional approval. The government has now released a pair of reports that lay out some of the cost of the U.S. war against Iran. The Pentagon's inspector general says that through June, the war cost at least $33 billion. NPR's Greg Myrie says the Congressional Budget Office put the number at $38 billion through August 1st.
8: Both reports detail the extensive damage to U.S. bases and military equipment like the U.S. naval base in Bahrain. And this is something the Pentagon has really not wanted to talk about. The Pentagon Inspector General said the Iranian strikes damaged and destroyed, quote, hundreds of buildings and structures at U.S. bases, and it listed eight countries in the region where this has happened.
0: NPR's Greg Myrie reporting. Authorities in Gaza say at least 20 people have been killed after a multi-story building collapsed overnight. The UN Humanitarian Office says about 100 people were sheltering there, about half of them children. The building had been damaged earlier by Israeli bombardment. NPR's Anas Baba reports from Gaza City. More people are still missing.
1: I'm standing in the meantime at the site where a building of six floors that was partially destroyed by the Israeli airstrikes during the war suddenly collapsed and totally flattened to the ground. Inside this building were families displaced during the war, and they found that partially destroyed houses are better than tents. Until the moment, we can see that there is the two excavators here, and there is also a bulldozer, and all of them are trying to save the people that are underneath the rubble.
0: NPR's Anas Baba in Gaza City. UN aid agencies are urging Israel to approve the entry of heavy machinery to Gaza to help lift rubble. FBI Director Kash Patel testified before a Senate committee yesterday, and at times the exchanges were combative. Vermont Democratic Senator Peter Welch asked Patel whether he would try to send federal agents to polling stations around the country for this year's midterm elections.
22: Do you pledge that you will not in any way interfere in the will of the American people when they go to the polls in November?
23: I pledge unequivocally that I will not participate in your charade of lies.
0: Patel didn't clearly explain if he plans to try to send agents to polling stations. However, federal law already bars federal agents and military personnel from being deployed to voting sites. You're listening to NPR.
2: This is KUOW News. I'm Angela King. A judge is now deciding whether a Falls City teenager charged with murdering his family 2 years ago should be tried as an adult. The then 15-year-old shot and killed his parents along with three of his siblings and tried to kill a younger sister before she was able to escape from the family home. Prosecutors allege this was a premeditated act, but the boy's defense attorneys argue their client developed mental health issues after being abused by his parents. Seattle Mayor Katie Wilson has unveiled her plan for preventing gun violence in the city. Here's KUOW's Amy Radel.
24: Wilson's proposal would consolidate the city's gun violence prevention work in the care department with 911 and crisis responders. She says that way, when violence occurs, the city could quickly alert the nonprofit groups who know the people involved.
25: This is really about faster action when shootings occur and making sure that we have all of that information in one place that is going to allow us to respond appropriately, not just with our first responders, but also with our community violence intervention providers.
24: Wilson's plan includes resources for at-risk youth and outside homicide reviews to detect gaps in the system. Seattle City Councilmember Maritza Rivera says there's nothing new in the mayor's proposal. Rivera wants to hire a New York-based nonprofit specializing in focused deterrence of gun violence offenders. Wilson says Seattle can do that work on its own. Amy Radel, KUOW News.
2: The Seattle School Board is expected to vote tonight on the newly approved teachers' contract. Seattle Public School teachers wrapped up their voting last night and agreed to ratify the new deal with the school district. They will get a 9% pay raise over the next 3 years. We have 54 degrees in Seattle right now, and we're expecting a sunny, warm day with those conditions hanging on through the weekend, highs in the low 70s. It's 6:06. This is KUOW News.
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2: 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I'm Angela King, along with KUOW's Paige Browning.
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21: It's Morning Edition from NPR News. I'm Leila Fadel in Washington, D.C.
6: And I'm A. Martinez in Los Angeles, California. The Federal Reserve is expected to raise interest rates today.
21: Prices have been climbing faster than wages in recent months, so the typical worker has been losing ground. Inflation has been higher than the central bank wants it to be for a long time.
6: NPR's Scott Horsley joins us now. Scott, it's been, more than 3 years since the Fed has raised interest rates. Why do it now?
9: The U.S. war with Iran has rekindled inflation, pushing oil and gasoline prices higher. The Congressional Budget Office warns the war is likely to keep putting upward pressure on prices into next year. Just today, AAA said the price of diesel had jumped to another record high, $6.31 a gallon. And Fed Chairman Kevin Warsh renewed his promise to get inflation under control when he spoke last month in Jackson Hole, Wyoming. Now, while higher interest rates won't automatically bring lower prices at the gas pump, raising rates is the Fed's primary tool for fighting inflation. And forecaster Omer Sharif says if the Fed doesn't use that tool after Warsh's hawkish speech last month, the Fed risks losing credibility.
10: I just think it's time to either raise rates or just tell the market we don't plan on raising rates. It doesn't really matter what happens with inflation. We're just going to sit tight.
9: Investors are definitely anticipating that the Fed will deliver on Warsh's hawkish comments this afternoon. Market odds of a rate hike are north of 90%.
6: Okay, so that's the answer to why on raising interest rates. Next question, Scott, how high?
9: The Fed is expected to raise its benchmark interest rate by a quarter percentage point today. And then beyond today's meeting, we'll see what happens. The central bank has two more meetings on the calendar this year. It's possible the Fed could push rates higher, especially if inflation remains elevated. But Sharif suspects Warsh will temper any rate hike today with a cautious news conference, so investors don't walk away thinking that additional rate hikes are necessarily baked in. In addition to the chairman's news conference, we're going to get a series of forecasts this afternoon from the other members of the Fed's rate setting committee, indicating where they think interest rates might be going. Back in June, the average Fed policymaker was projecting only one quarter point rate hike this year, followed by a rate cut next year. We'll see if those forecasts have changed now that we've had another burst of energy-related price hikes.
6: Those forecasts, Scott, how reliable are they?
9: Well, they're not a roadmap and they're not a promise. They're really just kind of the series of best guesses of where the individual committee members think rates might be going based on their personal views of the economy. Obviously, wars and tariffs and other events can change those views and thus the outlook for interest rates. By the way, Chairman Warsh will probably not offer a forecast today. He did not make one in June, and he has generally discouraged any kind of forward guidance. Warsh thinks that can tie the Fed's hands and leave policymakers with less room to maneuver. Not all of his colleagues are on the same page, however. Fed Governor Chris Waller spoke at a Reuters event earlier this month, and Waller said he generally doesn't think it's helpful for the Fed to try to surprise people.
11: If you were the state transportation department and you were going to close down three lanes of a highway, you cannot say a word and let people just come piling into this construction zone. Or you can start giving them signs way in advance saying, look, there's construction ahead. I think we all would prefer to get the information prior to make better decisions.
9: So we'll see how the traffic cones line up this afternoon. While the Fed set short-term rates, longer-term interest rates are set in the bond market, and they've been moving up. That's making it more expensive for anyone trying to get a loan to buy a house or a car or finance a growing business.
6: That's NPR's Scott Horsley. Scott, thanks.
9: You're welcome.
21: For more analysis on the Fed's decision expected today, Mark Zandi joins me now. He's chief economist with Moody's Analytics. Good morning and welcome back.
3: Good morning, Layla.
21: So as we just heard from Scott, the Fed is widely expected to raise rates by a quarter percentage point or so. How did we get here?
3: Well, it's inflation. Inflation is well above the Fed Reserve's target, which is about 2%. Depending on the inflation measure, we're at 3% plus. And of course, that's cutting into people's real incomes and making life more difficult financially. So the Fed's focused on that, and that's why they're going to raise rates. But most fundamentally, though, the higher inflation is primarily due to the war, the Iran war, and the higher oil and gasoline prices that we're paying at the pump. Diesel prices are at record highs. You know, gas prices are pretty back pretty close to where they were just a few months ago when the war was raging. That's the key. And there's other factors. The tariffs certainly aren't helping. That's adding to inflationary pressures. Even the restrictive immigration policy is having an impact. So a lot of different factors are coming together, but inflation is just too high, and that's what the Fed's focused on.
21: Now, the president has really tried to exercise influence over interest rates. He doesn't want them to go up. If the Fed does raise rates today, do you expect more tension or renewed tension between the president and the Fed, especially just before the midterm elections?
3: Well, Layla, maybe the word will be drama. I expect a lot more drama for sure. You know, the president's been point blank clear on this. He wants the Fed to lower interest rates. Let alone raise them. So there's no appetite at the Fed for that. So that's not going to happen. So yeah, I expect there might be a fair amount of fireworks and increased tension here. But you know, at the end of the day, the Fed is has to make sure that that inflation comes back in, because if they don't, we'll see even higher long-term interest rates. You know, we'll be paying more for mortgages and everything else. So it'd be very counterproductive at this point to cut interest rates. So, I would buckle up. I expect more drama.
21: Do you expect there to be dissent among voting members over how to proceed?
3: Yeah, I would. It's a reasonable debate. I mean, inflation, no one's going to debate that inflation is too high. It clearly is. It's a real problem. You know, Americans are feeling it. That's why most Americans just feel pretty bad about their financial situation. So there's no doubt about that. But the question is, can higher interest rates impact the root causes of the inflation? I mean, you know, if it's the war, you know, if it's tariffs, if it's immigration policy, then you raise interest rates, it's not really going to make a difference here. And you might risk pushing the economy into a much weaker state. Mm-hmm. It's already pretty soft, you know, pretty tough to create jobs in this economy. You might even cause a recession. So that's a reasonable debate. And as a result, I wouldn't be surprised if there were some dissents.
21: What do you think is weighing most heavily on the Fed's mind as they look at raising rates?
3: Well, I think they're wondering the same things that we just articulated. You know, will it work? You know, will the higher rates work to lower inflation, or and to what degree will it damage the economy? I mean, you can make a strong argument that the economy is on the soft side. We're not creating a whole lot of jobs. Hiring is very low. Wage growth is very weak. It's decelerating. You know, all those things. And if you layer on top of that higher interest rates, and that's how the Fed gets inflation down, by slowing growth by raising interest rates. If you do that and the economy is already pretty soft, you know, will that push you into a situation where the economy is, you know, weaker or even, you know, potentially going into recession? I think that's what's weighing on their minds the most.
21: If the Fed does raise rates, what does it mean for customers, consumers beyond borrowing?
3: Well, it clearly means higher rates, you know, for everything. I mean, credit card rates are going to go up. Rates on home equity lines of credit are going to go up. You know, if you're a small business person or mid-sized company that borrows from a bank, you know, your borrowing costs are going to go up, going to make it more difficult for you to go out and hire and to invest. Most obviously, mortgage rates. I mean, you know, we all focus on the 30-year fixed-rate mortgage. It's now well over 7%. There's only one other brief period when it was higher in the last 25 years. And, you know, you combine that with high house prices and it's just very unaffordable to buy a home. And that's a key litmus test for many Americans in thinking about their own financial situation. So borrowing costs go up. And, you know, it also puts the stock market at risk. I mean, the stock market has been going skyward because of the boom in AI stocks. And that's been a key source of growth. And stock prices are ultimately, particularly AI stocks, they're, for various reasons, very sensitive to interest rates. So we could see pressure on the stock market, which could reverberate back on the economy. So there's lots of different ways these higher rates are going to affect all of us.
21: That's Mark Zandi, Chief Economist with Moody's Analytics. Thank you.
3: Thanks, Layla.
6: Representative Thomas Massey, a Republican from Kentucky, has launched a push to impeach Defense Secretary Pete Hegseth over the war in Iran. The effort is unlikely to succeed, but members of the House are expected to vote on it later this week, as NPR's Kat Lonsdorf reports.
7: Congressman Massey took to the House floor just after the chamber convened at noon on Monday to read the articles of impeachment out loud.
12: Impeaching Peter Brian Hegseth, Secretary of Defense, for high crimes and misdemeanors.
7: Alleging Resolved such high Peter crimes Brian and misdemeanors, including waging the war in Iran illegally, the administration's boat strikes in the Caribbean, and also suppression of free speech by threatening Arizona Democratic Senator Mark Kelly for a video in which he reminded troops they can refuse illegal orders.
12: In all of this, Secretary Hegseth has acted in a manner contrary to his trust as Secretary of Defense and subversive of constitutional government.
7: It's not the first time an impeachment resolution against Hegseth has been introduced in the House. Back in April, a group of Democrats made a similar move, but it never came up for a vote. Massey is the first Republican to do so and made his resolution privileged, meaning it must be voted on by the House within days.
12: Peter Brian Hegseth thus warrants impeachment and trial, removal from office, and disqualification to hold and enjoy any office of honor, trust, or profit under the United States.
7: Massey has been a longtime critic of the Trump administration and recently lost his primary to Trump-backed candidate Ed Gallrine. Hegseth made the rare move as Pentagon chief to campaign for Gallrine in that race. It's unlikely Massey's effort will succeed in a Republican-controlled Congress, but the vote is politically fraught ahead of midterm elections in November. The war in Iran is incredibly unpopular among Americans and has contributed to rising costs in the country. In a statement to NPR, Pentagon Press Secretary Kingsley Wilson defended Hegseth, calling him a, quote, transformative leader. The House will have to act on Massey's proposal by Thursday. Lawmakers are set to begin an extended recess at the end of the week and won't be back in session until after the elections. Kat Lonsdorf, NPR News, Washington.

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1: And this is KUOW 94.9 Seattle, a self-sustaining service of the University of Washington. Good morning, everyone. I'm Angela King, along with KUOW's Paige Browning.
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4: 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And from Amazon, working with local partners like Sound Transit to help fund more than 10,000 affordable homes across Puget Sound since 2021. In communities like the U District, Bellevue, and Kent, Amazon is investing to turn unused land from completed transit projects into affordable housing.
5: 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I'm Leila Fadel.
6: And I'm A. Martinez. There are 21 million women in the U.S. who need low-cost birth control but live in a county with limited access. That's the major takeaway from a new analysis shared exclusively with NPR. NPR's Selena Simmons-Duffin traveled to one of the places researchers identified as having an extreme birth control access gap, Maricopa County, Arizona.
7: I went to the Wesley Community and Health Center in Phoenix on a scorching September morning. Chief Clinical Officer Wendy Redford showed me around the clinic.
8: Hey, girl.
9: Hi.
8: I didn't recognize you. Is that a new tattoo?
9: It is.
7: Even though they provide the full range of primary care here, Redford says they do a lot of birth control appointments.
8: All day, every day. And even if they're coming for diabetes, that's what we're talking to them about, their pregnancy needs.
7: The bathrooms are stocked with free condoms. They offer patients birth control pills, along with more expensive, long-lasting birth control options.
8: This is like the implant, IUD.
7: All of these options are available for free for people who are low income and uninsured, thanks to federal funding from a grant program called Title 10. The new analysis comes from two reproductive health organizations, the Guttmacher Institute, which specializes in research, and Power to Decide, which does public education and advocacy. Together, they created interactive maps that show county by county the number of brick-and-mortar clinics that offer low and no-cost birth control and the number of low-income women who self-identify in surveys as needing access to those services. Redford says being able to get the birth control you want can change your whole life.
8: If you've got three kids and you don't want to have four kids because you're already splitting everything three ways and trying to make that stretch, how can we help you, you know, keep your family on a more financially stable path?
7: The new map shows Maricopa County has 29 clinics that receive public funding for family planning, including Wesley and Phoenix. It also has almost 300,000 women in need of subsidized birth control, and researchers use clinic appointment availability to estimate that only 8% of that need is being met, what they call an extreme access gap. Redford says those numbers don't surprise her, even in a big city like Phoenix.
8: We are not in a rural area. We are in a highly accessible area if you have high resources. If you don't have high resources, namely insurance and even Medicaid, if you don't have those things, accessing care is incredibly difficult because doors are shut on you.
7: Rachel Fay of Power to Decide says that reality is true all over the country. Whether you can get the birth control you want in America depends on where you live and who you are.
0: These maps are an attempt to visualize and to drive home the point that it is not actually a reality that everyone can just get access to contraception.
7: In fact, the current reality is probably even more grim than what the maps show, explains Megan Kavanaugh, a principal data researcher at Guttmacher.
9: The data that inform these maps come from 2020 to 2023. Many of these clinics have closed. We know Planned Parenthoods have closed in the past year due to what happened with the defunding with Medicaid.
7: She expects more closures as more provisions of the One Big Beautiful Bill Act, also known as H.R. 1, take effect, including Medicaid work requirements. Plus, President Trump has been trying to cut or remake the Title 10 program since his first term in office. Again, here's Rachel Fay.
0: The truth is, there is absolutely no indication that it is anything but getting worse.
7: She says they plan to update the maps as new data comes in. In the meantime, she's planning to use them to advocate for more money for family planning. Title 10 funding has been flat for years, always under $300 million.
0: We need to be funding Title 10 at $700 million at least to even come close to meeting the need that we know is out there.
7: Back in Phoenix, Wendy Redford thinks there are a range of reasons.

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3: Live from NPR News in Washington, I'm Dave Mattingly. Credit cards and auto loans might soon be more expensive. This afternoon, the Federal Reserve is expected to announce a quarter-point hike in interest rates. It would be the Fed's first rate increase in more than 3 years and the first under Fed Chair Kevin Warsh. He replaced Jerome Powell back in May, with President Trump calling on the Federal Reserve to lower rates. A Senate committee meets today to consider three Trump administration picks for top jobs at the Department of Health and Human Services. NPR's Selena Simmons-Duffin says they include the president's latest choice to be Surgeon General.
4: President Trump's pick for Surgeon General is Dr. Nicole Sapphire, a radiologist and former Fox News commentator. She is the third person he has nominated for the role. The U.S. has not had a Surgeon General for almost 2 years. Also testifying before senators is Chris Klomp, a former health tech executive who's been running much of the day-to-day operations of HHS since February. He's the nominee to serve as Deputy Secretary of HHS. And the third nominee up for consideration is Dr. Timothy Westlake, a Wisconsin-based emergency medicine physician. He has been nominated to serve as Assistant Secretary for Mental Health and Substance Use. Selena Simmons-Duffin, NPR News, Washington.
3: Moments ago, stocks on Wall Street opened higher. 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
1: 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Good morning, everyone. I'm Angela King. Joining me in studio this morning is KUOW's Paige Browning.
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1: And as we continue our fall fundraising drive, of course, we are keeping you up to date on everything happening in your region nationally and international news as well, thanks to NPR. As for your weather today, we're expecting a mostly sunny day today with highs in the low 70s. We're going to keep with that weather pattern all the way through the weekend. So it looks like a summer is giving us one last gasp before fall officially arrives on September 22nd. That's Tuesday. Also, a heads up for drivers on southbound I-5 through Seattle at the University District, specifically Northeast 45th Street. We have got a crash there that has got most of the freeway shut down. It does look like traffic is getting by on the far right side. Nonetheless, be aware of that if you are driving into Seattle today. 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
0: It's Morning Edition from NPR News. I'm A. Martinez.
5: And I'm Leila Faldin. Good morning. A new feature out today in Vanity Fair looks at Vice President Vance's time at Yale Law School for clues about his political future. It also reveals details about discussions he had with Hillary Clinton's 2016 presidential campaign. Chris Whipple reported that story and joins us now. Good morning, Chris. Thanks for being on the program.
6: Good to be with you.
5: So let's start with that interaction with the Clinton campaign just after Vance graduated Yale. What happened?
6: Well, you know, the story of J.D. Vance and Hillary Clinton in 2016 is amazing, given what Vance said at the time. He said in no uncertain terms that he was opposed to both Hillary Clinton and Donald Trump. He was voting for a third-party candidate, but it turns out that he was privately trying to get Hillary elected. He told an intermediary to the Clinton campaign, I hate Hillary, but I hate Trump more. He can't be elected, and also that Hillary is going to lose, but she doesn't have to. And he was advising this intermediary, get Hillary to the blue wall Midwestern states, stop hanging out with Beyonce in Miami. Later, he was in direct contact with Jake Sullivan, one of Clinton's top aides, shortly after she had made her infamous remark about the deplorables, followers of Trump, and said, she's got to fix this deplorables thing. She's got to get her act together. So it's a pretty amazing story.
5: I mean, especially given where Vance is now, I mean, he's President Trump's vice president. Does this episode, this reporting, and Vance's time at Yale tell you something about who Vance is as a politician?
6: Yeah, it's fascinating because he spent his formative years at Yale Law School as a hillbilly from Appalachia and a Marine just out of Iraq. And it was there that he met someone who would profoundly shape his life. Her name was Amy Chua. I speak to her for my Vanity Fair piece. Mm-hmm. She's better known as the Tiger Mother for a book she wrote on tough love parenting. But she immediately pegged Vance as someone who was going places. She helped him really create Hillbilly Elegy, turn a bunch of musings into a book. And she befriended the star of that class at Yale Law, whose name was Usha Chilakuri, Vance's future wife. So it's a pretty amazing story.
5: What have you heard from either Vance or the White House about your reporting?
6: Well, you know, we did reach out to Vance's office. Vance did something like 33 interviews for communion. He declined to sit down with me for the Vanity Fair piece. You know, he denies that he was in any way trying to help Hillary win. But the reporting speaks for itself.
5: You also talked to Tucker Carlson for this piece, who's potentially a presidential rival for Vance in 2028, although he says he's not running. What did he tell you about Vance and Trump's response to the release of the Epstein files?
6: Well, it's interesting, and all on the record. And Carlson told me that he thought that Vance was in favor of transparency. He wanted the files released. Trump, on the other hand, according to Carlson, ordered the cover-up. Carlson's words, not mine. I asked him again, what are you saying? He said that Trump ordered the cover-up. Carlson asked Trump why, and the response was, it's just Russiagate, Russiagate, Russiagate, meaning presumably Trump thought it was all just a Democratic hoax.
5: Chris Whipple's latest article is God and Vance at Yale. It's in Vanity Fair. This is NPR News.
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0: This is Morning Edition from NPR News. I'm A. Martinez.
5: I'm Leila Faldin.
8: And I'm Michelle Martin. If you've heard the music of Rodrigo Sanchez and Gabriela Quintero even once, you'll know it when you hear it again. It's explosive. It's distinctive. Acoustic guitar born of their mutual roots in Mexico City, infused with the heat of their first musical love, heavy metal, but then honed by the pressure of making their way without a safety net, busking far from home on the streets of Dublin.
9: This pressure, it was like an espresso machine. It was, you know, so it's completely out of our comfort zone.
10: And that's probably how and why, the sound just became quite unique.
8: But in the quarter century since, the duo, known as Rodrigo y Gabriela, have lived and toured all over the world, contributed to film and TV soundtracks, won a Grammy, even performed for world leaders at the White House, which has given them some time to consider what all their travels have taught them. And they're sharing it in their latest album, Our Home. It begins with the title track, which shows the band's gentler side.

0: What was the inspiration for that song?
1: We have a studio at home, and we had a rescue kitty cat, and her name was Pelusa. And I rescued Pelusa, and the veterinarians told me she was it was best if I put her into sleep because she had no cure, and I didn't want to. So we kept Pelusa at the studio for 5 years more. She passed. We had to let her go, and we were super, super sad. And Rod went home, and he wrote a melody, and we had a piece like in a day or two. And that was the detonator that activated this whole album.
0: It's an album that explores the meaning of home from several angles, which is fitting considering the many places around the world that Sanchez and Quintero have, between the two of them, called home. Ireland, Denmark, and Spain. Also, Norway, Portugal, and France. For the album Our Home, Rodrigo y Gabriela also found inspiration in a favorite tour stop, Japan.
2: We hadn't been to Japan since before the COVID, and we used to go every other year. Every time we would go there, we fell more in love with the place, with the country, with the culture, with the people. So we told our management, can you just book a tour in Japan, Australia, just to, you know, to refresh our minds a little bit? And we need to reconnect with that. Really makes us feel alive.
0: Japan obviously inspired a number of songs.
2: Exactly.
0: On the album. Well, just tell me about one of them, like Akatsuki.
1: I was watching this show called Naruto. It's a Japanese anime manga. And Akatsuki is a group of criminals on the story. But it has so many layers. So when we were recording it, I convinced Rod to watch it, and then we can both name this piece Akatsuki. I love comics because I love drawing, and my mom used to do comics mexicanos, which they used to call historietas mexicanas, for many, many, many years. So I grew up watching. My mom was the writer of the stories.
0: What were some of the stories that she wrote? Do you remember any of them?
1: Sometimes she adapted like classic stories from literature in its comic form, like, I don't know, The Odyssey or whatever.
0: Oh.
1: And also romantic little novellas and things like that. And my mom always brought in her stories a lot of like a social justice and things like that.
0: Okay, I have to ask about one of the songs. It's definitely a departure. Somos Como Tú.
1: Yes.
0: I think this is the first song that you've written together with lyrics. Do I have that right?
1: Yes, yes.
2: Exactly.

0: the lyrics are not soft. I mean, it's alone looking for a destiny, alone in the middle of the sea. We are paying sentences for being born in an illegal land. Look through your stuff for what I'm missing. I don't want charity. I want to work. You got the luck, but you need to remember, I didn't choose to be born here. Rodrigo, will you tell me about it?
1: Yes, I mean, that was in 2015, and it was probably me being traveling. I was living in different places back in the day, in Norway and France. When you go to Europe and you see, especially in France, the African immigration situation, it was actually escalating a lot. And I guess watching and being there and being part of that society at the time made me just write these lyrics one day. I think it's the message is more relevant 11 years later, you know?
0: You've lived all over the world and you draw inspiration from so many different places, so many different influences. You're at a point in your lives where you could live anywhere. And in fact, sometimes you kind of do. What is home to you now?
2: Like, well, for me, home is where my family is. I like to be close to my family after being all over the world. But also I think finding home is finding that place within you where you feel safe, where you feel inspired.
1: It's not a country, it's not a house. It's that feeling of being safe, of being free, of being you, not pretending anything. That's home to me.
0: Rodrigo Sanchez and Gabriela Quintero. Rodrigo y Gabriela, thank you both so much for speaking with us.
2: Gracias.
1: Gracias. Gracias, Michelle.
0: Their album, Our Home, is out Friday.

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1: And this is KUOW FM Seattle, KUOW Tumwater, KQOW Bellingham. Angela King here at approaching 7 o'clock, 55 degrees in Seattle, expecting a mostly sunny day today with highs right around 70 degrees. And the sun is rising, beautiful sunrise, but we got some sunshine in the studio right now. Beside me, talking about KUOW's Paige Browning. 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
2: Yes.
1: On the table.
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1: And we've already heard from Linda in Bothell this morning. 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
2: So we're putting
1: now
2: that ask out now. 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We say that a lot at KUOW, and it's really part of our programs. 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
3: Live from NPR News in Washington, I'm Corva Coleman. Stocks opened mixed this morning as the Commerce Department reported a bigger-than-expected jump in retail sales last month. NPR's Scott Horsley reports the Dow Jones Industrial Average slipped about 75 points in early trading.
4: Retail sales rose by 1.2% last month, suggesting shoppers are not tightening their belts despite high energy prices. Spending at gas stations surged more than 3% in August as gas prices soared, but consumers also continue to spend at restaurants, grocery stores, and on the internet. Only department stores and garden centers saw a drop in sales last month. Robust spending is one factor the Federal Reserve will consider as policymakers meet today. The central bank is widely expected to raise its benchmark interest rate by a quarter percentage point. AAA says the average price of gasoline rose 4 cents a gallon overnight, while diesel prices jumped a nickel a gallon to a new high of $6.31. Scott Horsley, NPR News, Washington.
3: Hundreds of people gathered in Washington yesterday for an event called the Pro-Human Assembly. They discussed the potential risks of artificial intelligence. People with very different political views were there, including Vermont Senator Bernie Sanders and President Trump's former strategist Steve Bannon. NPR's Huo Jingnan reports.
0: In their respective speeches, both Sanders and Bannon blasted the billionaires that ran the AI companies for taking humanity down a dangerous path without the public having a say.
5: The people of this country must make the decisions about AI and not just a handful of oligarchs.
6: The American citizens are not going to be supplicants to the oligarchs anymore.
0: However, the two disagree on what exactly to do about the existential threats they say AI poses. Many speakers called for a pause on development of the most advanced AI and for international coordination. The American and the Chinese government so far have spoken out dismissing these ideas. Huo Jingnan, NPR News.
3: California Democratic Governor Gavin Newsom has signed what's billed as a first-in-the-nation bill that will require the testing and remediation of homes damaged by wildfire smoke. NPR's Kirk Siegler reports the law is in response to the destructive Los Angeles fires in 2025.
7: The new California law orders state regulators to develop testing standards for homes damaged by wildfire smoke. It will also require insurance companies to pay for that testing and remediation. This was a big deal after the Eaton and Palisades fires, where an untold number of survivors returned to neighborhoods to learn their homes were still standing, but living in them wasn't safe. The efficacy of the California law will be watched closely across the West. In Spokane, Washington this summer, wildfires destroyed hundreds of homes, and residents are being allowed back into partially burnt neighborhoods. And some whose homes didn't burn say it's like living in a hazmat zone. Kirk Siegler, NPR News.
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1: This is KUOW News. I'm Angela King. The 18-year-old accused of sparking the deadly Chelan Hills fire on the 4th of July is scheduled to be arraigned tomorrow. Michael Yakimov is facing manslaughter, arson, and other charges for the 10,000-acre fire that destroyed dozens of homes and killed a 69-year-old man. Newly released cell phone video shows what is said to be Yakimov firing off a large cluster of Roman candles from the back of a pickup truck with his friends on Highway 97 near Arondo. The city of Seattle has extended civil rights protections to polyamorous, asexual, and pansexual people. Here's KUOW, Scott Greenstone.
8: The legislation passed by a unanimous Seattle City Council vote adds people in polyamorous relationships to the sexual orientations protected by the city's civil rights code.
9: There's a matter of this bill where it catches headlines in a certain way. Non-monogamy is sort of flashy and clickbaity, but it's more about how family is today and having the law catch up with how people really live their lives.
8: Jessa Davis is co-chair of the Seattle LGBTQ Commission. A number of non-monogamous public commenters said they fear discrimination at work. Seattle's city code currently defines sexual orientation as hetero, bi, and homosexuality. The legislation adds polyamory, pansexuality, which is attraction to any genders, and asexuality, which the legislation defines as people who don't experience sexual attraction but might have romantic connections. Scott Greenstone, KUOW News.
1: The debate dates have been set for what's expected to be one of the most closely watched congressional races in the state and the country. Democratic U.S. Representative Marie Glusenkamp-Perez of Southwest Washington and Republican State Senate Leader John Braun will face off in their bid to represent the 3rd Congressional District October 7th and October 13th. At 7:06, this is KUOW News.
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1: Good morning, everyone. I'm Angela King. 55 degrees in Seattle right now, and a heads up for drivers on southbound I-5 through Seattle. We've got a crash approaching the Ship Canal Bridge. It's blocking most traffic there, and the backup is extending. Keep that in mind as you head out the door today. But before you step out and leave for the day, for your work, for your job, or to get the kids off to school, go to KUOW.org. We are in the middle of our fall fundraising drive, and joining me now with an update on where things stand this morning is KUOW's Paige Browning.
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1: Thank you.
12: It's Morning Edition from NPR News. I'm Leila Fadel in Washington, D.C.
13: And I'm A. Martinez in Los Angeles, California. The board of the Kennedy Center has voted to shut the arts complex down.
12: Shortly before that vote on Tuesday, a federal judge ruled that the board cannot add President Trump's name to the exterior of the building or its grounds. And there are still a lot of questions about what happens next.
13: And joining us to help walk us through these questions is NPR culture correspondent Anastasia Siulkas. So walk us through the timeline of what happened yesterday.
14: So federal judge Christopher Cooper's decision came down around noon, and then the board meeting started at 12:30 p.m. There was only one item on the agenda, to vote whether or not to close the center. The board says the center's in dire circumstances, both financially and structurally. The board meeting took place by Zoom, and a source with close knowledge of the meeting told me about it, but asked not to be identified because this person had not been authorized to speak to the media. This person said there was a very heated back and forth between President Trump, who is now chairman of the center, and Representative Joyce Beatty, the Democrat from Ohio, who is an ex officio member of the board, and Beatty sued Trump and the rest of the board. Trump and Beatty got into it, and the board voted for the shutdown. Within a couple of hours of that vote, though, Trump had posted about the court ruling on his Truth Social platform, and he vowed publicly not to go ahead with the renovation unless his name is on the building.
13: Yeah, so on that, I mean, how are we supposed to take that? What are we supposed to make of that?
14: Well, it's hard to know how seriously to take Trump's statement, but immediately Beatty's legal team filed that post with Judge Cooper, and as of late yesterday afternoon, Trump and the board had already filed an appeal.
13: All right. So let's assume for the moment that the shutdown does indeed happen. Is that all planned out?
14: At this point, there are honestly more questions unanswered than answered. We obtained the lengthy memo that the board received over the weekend prior to the vote. That only addressed structural matters at the center, not programming. For example, the board told Judge Cooper it intends to move two of the signature annual events, the Kennedy Center Honors and the Mark Twain Prize, somewhere else. Where and how is unclear. The board says it will continue to support the National Symphony Orchestra. How that's going to happen is unclear. For example, the orchestra has moved its upcoming concerts elsewhere. Where's it going to rehearse? Who will pay for it? That's unclear. And it's worth noting that none of the people on the board or in upper management at the Kennedy Center have that kind of programming experience.
13: Wow. So there's still a lot that we don't know.
14: For sure. Last winter, when President Trump started talking publicly about this huge renovation he wanted to put on, I put together a long list of questions for the Kennedy Center officials. I've still received no answers. For example, will the public know what is being spent and on what? How transparent will the bidding process be? Are there any performing arts experts, people experienced in music, theater, or dance who will have any oversight or at least be consulted? What happens to the archives of the Kennedy Center? What happens to the valuable artworks and historical artifacts housed there? Many of those were gifted to the United States by foreign nations. All of these things are things I will continue to seek answers on.
13: All right, that's NPR's Anastasia Siulkas. Thank you very much.
14: Thanks so much for having me.
12: Now, the Kennedy Center is more than just a performing arts venue. It's a living memorial to John F. Kennedy as mandated by Congress in 1964. For more on the legal fight surrounding the D.C. monument, I'm joined now by Nathaniel Zielinski. He's lead counsel at the Washington Litigation Group, which is representing Congresswoman Joyce Beatty in her lawsuit against the Kennedy Center board.
15: Good morning.
12: So as you understand it, is the board legally allowed to close the Kennedy Center?
15: Absolutely not. There's actually an order that Judge Cooper issued back in May in which Judge Cooper said that the first vote to shut down had been unlawful, that the center didn't consider all of the things that it should have considered when deciding whether to close for renovation. And it's important to note that performing arts centers don't just shut down completely when you do renovations. The industry standard is you actually maintain some degree of arts You have a link with your artists, your donors, and your patrons. And that's what the center had always planned to do. So Judge Cooper said that the initial plan to shut down had been unlawful. And Judge Cooper said that if they want to vote to shut down again before they shut down, they have to come back to Judge Cooper and prove that what they were doing was prudent and consistent with the board's obligations under the law.
12: So are you going back to the judge to try and get the center reopened?
15: Well, so legally right now, the center has to be open. So so what has to happen is actually the government has to go to Judge Cooper and say, we would like to close. So it's actually the reverse. They'll have to go to Judge Cooper and they'll have to ask Judge Cooper, can we shut down? Is everything we did consistent with your opinion? We think the answer to that is no. We think this was, again,
12: because they're saying they did it over safety concerns, that the building is so deteriorated that it's not safe to be open.
15: Yes. No, we that's exactly right. We think this is a sort of sham justification. And the reality is that they have they're trying to hide the fact that after the unlawful renaming, that renamed the center after Donald Trump, that there was a remarkable drop in artists, patrons, and donors. And so they're trying to hide that fact by going through with this shutdown.
12: Now, the center is actually closed from what we understand. It's being reported that it is closed.
15: So we are investigating that. I know there were reports of that late last night. We have demanded answers from the government, and we're going to be following up on that this morning. If it is closed, that would be a very serious breach of the court's order.
12: Now, what, if anything, can you tell us about Congresswoman Beatty's interactions with President Trump at the board meeting yesterday? We understand it was heated.
15: So my understanding from the Congresswoman and what I think she said publicly is there was some heated interactions at the meeting. The reality is that at the end of the day, the law here is very clear. The center cannot be named for Donald Trump. It can only be named for John F. Kennedy. But repeatedly, the president has tried to put his name. This is now the almost, I think, third time that he has attempted to put his name on the center. The court has clearly said he can't do that. The law here is very clear. He obviously feels differently.
12: Now, the president says if he can't get his name on the building, he won't actually fix anything. I mean, even though Congress has appropriated $257 million for Kennedy Center repairs, is there a way to compel the president to carry out the repairs approved by Congress?
15: So what I would step back and say is that what the president's threat is nakedly unlawful as well, because a prudent trustee, a loyal trustee, does not say, I am only going to help this institution that I am charged with overseeing if it honors me. That's just not what a prudent trustee does. So I think that what you're getting at is exactly right. The president here is violating his obligations as a trustee. The question of how we proceed then is one that I think is going to be in front of Judge Cooper and could be very complicated.
12: Now, as you mentioned, it's been several times that the board has tried to add the name. The judge in this case said they were just doing linguistic gymnastics because of the term restored by President Donald J. Trump. Now, Trump says he will take this to the Supreme Court. Could you see this legal battle going that far?
15: I mean, look, any litigant can always say we can take this to the Supreme Court. We feel very confident in our position legally. We've already prevailed now twice before the district court. We prevailed once before the D.C. Circuit at the interim stay stage. And the government declined, by the way, to go to the Supreme Court at that stage, which I think is a telling indication that their arguments are weak. And, you know, we're going to continue to vigorously litigate this.
12: Now, in the Truth Social post I mentioned earlier, what Trump said he would withhold repairs until his name was on the building, he also mentioned that he raised $17 million to keep the Kennedy Center afloat. So it seems like he's threatening to withhold money for repairs, but also raising money to keep it going. I mean, what do you make of that?
15: Well, I think the problem here is that there is a we have no idea what the accuracy of those True Social posts is. I mean, there was a True Social post back in February of 2026 in which the president announced that he was going to close the center and said he had conducted a one-year review with all the best experts and artists, and everyone said closure was the best idea. Judge Cooper found in his May decision that no one-year review ever happened, that in a word, that was a lie. And so I have no idea what the reference to the $17 million even is. I have no idea if that's true. And this is a scenario where facts are stubborn things. And so we need to get the facts, not just whatever the president says in a True Social post.
12: Now, you filed that True Social post with the judge. What's the goal there?
15: I think we had to tell the judge of a recent development in the case. And, you know, the development was both the fact that they had voted and then the fact that the president had linked these two things, the renaming and the renovations. The government has always said we need to shut down immediately to conduct renovations. But now the president is saying we're not going to conduct the renovations until my name goes up. He's holding the center hostage. And that's a fact that is relevant to the court's analysis.
12: Now, I want to take a step back here because I imagine your client and the president see this as a bigger fight than about a name on a building. What is your client fighting for?
15: At the end of the day, this is really a fight about the rule of law. The Kennedy Center is a memorial named for a slain president, and Congress designated that it can only be named for John F. Kennedy. And so, look, there are lots of fights right now in this country about the rule of law. Some of them are very important, but are a little abstract. This is a fight over the rule of law. Must the president follow the law? That is very tangible. It's visible. People see it with their own eyes. And it, at the end of the day, is about a president abusing his powers for his own vanity.
12: That's Nathaniel Zielinski, lead counsel at the Washington Litigation Group, which is representing Congresswoman Joyce Beatty in her lawsuit against the Kennedy Center Board. Thank you for your time.
15: Thanks for having me.
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1: And this match, or this match challenge, courtesy of an anonymous donor from Capitol Hill, the Capitol Hill neighborhood. 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
2: Yes.
1: Okay, he's put it down. 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
2: Oh!
1: And we appreciate her reporting and hosting.
2: Hey, Sam! 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
1: Our
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12: It's Morning Edition from NPR News. I'm Leila Fadel.
13: And I'm A. Martinez.
12: Democrats say they plan to recruit and train at least 10,000 democracy protectors. That's what they're calling volunteers who will be at polling places across the country during the midterms. NPR's Frank Langfitt reports.
19: The Association of State Democratic Committees calls this the new battlefield project and says the scale is unprecedented. Jane Klebb is the group's president and also vice chair of the Democratic National Committee. She says the job of volunteers is to deter any attempt to scare voters.
20: If you see people outside of the polling locations with military-looking equipment, with masks on, that's intimidating to a voter. So we're asking Democracy Protector volunteers to wear all blue. They're going to be trained and how to de-escalate situations, and they're going to be a friendly, happy face.
19: Sending monitors to polling places is nothing new. Congress and the Department of Justice deploy observers, as do nonpartisan groups such as the Carter Center and the League of Women Voters. But Klebb says American elections face especially grave threats this fall. She cited President Trump's attempt to restrict mail-in voting, which the Supreme Court rejected Monday, as well as calls by Trump's former advisor, Steve Bannon, to send ICE agents to the polls. Klebb says volunteers will all use cell phones to document any signs of intimidation.
20: I think Americans all across the country saw how powerful a cell phone can be during the ICE raids in Minnesota.
19: In a statement, White House spokeswoman Lauren Bisse responded that the only thing Americans should fear is Democrats who refuse to support election security measures, such as requiring voter ID. Federal law generally forbids the deployment of armed federal agents at polls. As Election Day approaches, the Trump administration continues to try to take more control over voting, which is the prerogative of the states. For instance, Homeland Security Secretary Mark Wayne Mullen has threatened criminal charges against state election officials if they don't provide their voter rolls to the federal government. Frank Langfitt, NPR News, Washington.
12: It's Morning Edition from NPR News. I'm Leila Fadel.
13: And I'm A. Martinez.
1: And good morning. I'm Angela King, along with KUOW's Paige Browning. 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And we do have a match on the table right now, but it is being chipped away at every time I look at it. It seems like, Paige.
2: I know. 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
1: That's great. 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
1: Yes. And we just heard that report about the election defenders. Midterms mm-hmm. coming up here in fewer than 2 months now. We are tapping on the door. And that being said, want to pass along this note to you. The Washington Secretary of State

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3: Live from NPR News in Washington, I'm Dave Mattingly. Republican Congressman Thomas Massie of Kentucky wants to see Defense Secretary Pete Hegseth impeached. He introduced articles of impeachment against Hegseth yesterday, stemming from the war with Iran, as NPR's Eric McDaniel reports.
4: It was an unexpected start to the legislative day.
5: Impeaching Peter Brian Hegseth, Secretary of Defense, for high crimes and misdemeanors.
4: Congressman Massie, long a thorn in the side of the administration, is on his way out of office after being primaried by a Trump-backed opponent. Massie alleges that Hegseth has waged the war in Iran illegally, in part because the conflict has not been authorized by Congress. Republicans, in theory, have enough votes to defeat the proposal, though it could be a complicated vote for House members in swing districts, seen as an approval of an unpopular war that's driving up cost of living. The party also has some attendance problems. A record number are retiring. Many missed votes Monday night, leaving Democrats at the time with more voting members. Eric McDaniel, NPR News, Washington.
3: The Congressional Budget Office says the war with Iran has cost the U.S. more than $38 billion thus far, mostly in munitions. The estimate is through August 1st. The war has driven up energy prices. Diesel hit another all-time high today. AAA says it now averages $6.31. The price of regular gasoline is averaging $4.37 nationwide, the highest on record this late in the year. This is NPR News.
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8: And I'm Leila Fadel in Washington, D.C. Good morning. Two new government reports have the most detailed looks yet at the cost of the U.S. war with Iran. It has caused damages to U.S. bases, shortages in American weapons, and a price tag of more than $30 billion.

0: $1.
1: For more, we're joined by NPR national security correspondent Greg Myrie. Greg, who's responsible for these reports?
2: One of them comes from the Congressional Budget Office and the other from the Pentagon's Inspector General. And both of these are independent, nonpartisan agencies. Both reports detail the extensive damage to U.S. bases and military equipment like the U.S. naval base in Bahrain. And this is something the Pentagon has really not wanted to talk about. The Pentagon Inspector General said the Iranian strikes damaged and destroyed, quote, hundreds of buildings and structures at U.S. bases, and it listed eight countries in the region where this has happened. Also, around 60 U.S. aircraft have been damaged or destroyed. Now, about half of these are Reaper drones, and they cost at least $30 million apiece, but also around a dozen refueling aircraft and several fighter planes. And hey, we should remember that in past wars, the Pentagon held multiple briefings every week. We might get this kind of information over time, but briefings have been extremely rare under Defense Secretary Pete Hegseth.
1: We've heard a lot of estimates about the cost of the war. Any more concrete figures, though?
2: Yeah, these are giving us more detail, but they tend to be pretty much along the lines of what we've been hearing. The Congressional Budget Office put the cost so far at $38 billion. The Pentagon Inspector General came up with $33 billion, and these numbers are just above and below the $37 billion that Hegseth gave back in July. And all three are actually using slightly different cutoff dates, so they do seem to be pretty much in the same ballpark. Now, they do not count the cost of rebuilding these damaged U.S. bases. The CBO said it tried to get this information, but the Pentagon did not respond. And the Congressional Budget Office says if the war continues at roughly the same pace as the past few months, with a large U.S. presence and periodic fighting with Iran, this is going to add an additional $2 to $3 billion in monthly costs.
1: Now, does the Trump administration accept those findings?
2: Yeah, they really haven't said that much since the reports came out. The president did take to Truth Social before they came out, and he said that the U.S. was, quote, producing more exquisite and elite weapons than at any time in our history. But both these reports noted that the U.S. was using many Patriot interceptor missiles that shoot down Iranian ballistic missiles. The CBO says the military has burned up to two-thirds of the Patriots, and it could take up to 5 years to replace them. The U.S. still has large stockpiles of many weapons, but the war has put a strain on some important munitions, particularly high-end defensive weapons.
1: By the way, Greg, one more thing. I mean, how is the U.S. funding this war?
2: The Trump administration is asking for an additional $67 billion to cover the Iran war and to pay for what it says are other urgent military needs. Now, Congress hasn't acted, and it may not act before the November elections. Inflation remains elevated, and the Congressional Budget Office says the Iran war is one key reason, and it also predicts that inflation will be about a half percentage point higher in the first part of next year than it would be if there was no war.
1: All right. That's NPR's Greg Myrie. Greg, thanks a lot.
2: Sure thing, eh?
0: Many federal student loan borrowers are in crisis. We've previously reported that millions are in default on their loans or well on their way to default. New federal data offers one reason why. Hundreds of thousands of these borrowers attended the same problematic schools. NPR's Corey Turner has been digging into this new data, and he joins us now to explain. Good morning, Corey.
3: Good morning, Layla.
0: So walk us through the basics here. What's in this new data and why does it matter?
3: Yeah, so it's a new metric that the Education Department didn't fully publish until this year, looking at all the schools in the entire federal student loan program. And it shows what percentage of a school's recent borrowers are at least 3 months late on their federal loan payments. And it turns out that this non-payment rate, that's what they call it, is a pretty darn good thermometer to gauge a school's health and its quality. Mm. So here's what we learned in the data. Borrowers at public and private nonprofit schools, on average, are doing okay. It's the private for-profit schools, Layla, that really got my attention. On average, one in three recent borrowers at these schools are not repaying their federal loans. And then, when you zoom in on the 500 schools with the highest non-payment rates in the whole system, it gets much worse. And the vast majority are private for-profits. Eileen Connor heads the project on predatory student lending. It's a nonprofit that advocates on behalf of borrowers.
4: These numbers were really jaw-dropping. It's really incredible to me that those schools are still in the program. They're still eligible today. They're still enrolling students today. They're still burdening people with debt today. I find it almost incomprehensible.
0: What should people know about what's happening at these schools?
3: Well, it is complicated. Many of these schools fit a pattern. Mm-hmm. They market short-term career training, especially to vulnerable, lower-income students who are hoping to become hairstylists, electricians, dental assistants, HVAC techs. I called one of the schools on this list, UEI College, where more than half of its recent students are not repaying their loans. In raw numbers, Layla, that is more than 17,000 borrowers late on their payments.
0: Wow.
3: UEI spokesman Joseph Cockrell told me they are, quote, concerned, they need to do better, and that it is all hands on deck right now, reaching out to these borrowers. He says a big part of the problem, though, is the pandemic payment pause, plus all the Biden-era talk of loan forgiveness, left borrowers feeling really confused.
5: That they didn't know the status of their loans, thought their loans were forgiven, didn't know when or if they had to start repaying.
3: Here's the thing, though, Layla. Student loan experts I talked with also said at many of these schools, there's something else going on, something that was true even before the pandemic. If you look at some of these schools' completion rates or their job placement rates, they're often not very good. So too many students are taking out federal loans funded by taxpayers, but they're not paying them back because all that training doesn't lead to a better job.
0: So, Corey, can anything be done about all this?
3: Well, for the moment, no. And that's because the Education Department's accountability system, which punishes schools with high loan default rates, was also paused during the pandemic, and it's taken a while to ramp back up. But the Trump administration chose to publish this data, and it's made clear it's not happy about it, about the results. I was talking with one student loan expert at a conservative-leaning think tank the other day, Layla, and he told me, look, a private lender would probably stop issuing loans to schools with non-payment rates this high. So why, he asked, does it make sense for taxpayers?
0: NPR education correspondent Corey Turner. Thank you, Corey.
3: You're welcome.
0: This is NPR News.
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6: Good morning for our fall fundraising drive. 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
7: Yeah, thanks so much for joining us this morning. 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
6: It's 7:44. Thanks for joining us for Morning Edition. I'm Angela King. A Seattle family is celebrating the life of Ashley Whitehead. She was one of the three people killed during the deadly mass shooting at Seattle Center back in July. KUOW's Casey Martin has this remembrance.
10: Ashley Whitehead liked to stand out. She wore bright colors and laughed a lot.
11: She's going to talk to you if you're in line with her in the grocery store.
10: This is Zoe Whitehead, Ashley's daughter.
11: She always told me she was never afraid of being kind of different than other people.
10: Zoe says her mom was a lifelong artist. Ashley painted. She danced.
11: Tap, jazz, ballet. She loved it. When I started dancing, she would be like, well, let me show you this really cool move. And she'd like come out into the living room and do like this big move where she's like kicking her leg out and doing like a big turn. And I'm like, I can't do that. I don't know how to do that.
10: Ashley raised Zoe and her younger sister mostly by herself. Zoe says her mom swooped in to rescue her multiple times. Like when Zoe moved to Washington State in 2022 and her roommate bailed on their lease, Ashley moved in with her.
11: And then mom was in Washington.
10: They started going to concerts together. On July 26th, the day of the shooting, they had tickets to see Fits and the Tantrums. Before the show, Zoe saw online that the Bite of Seattle was happening the same day.
11: Mom was excited. She went and did her makeup. She looked so pretty. Got all dressed up.
10: They got to Seattle Center that afternoon. Zoe's first time there.
11: Mom went to the Cajun food stand and got like some rice and jambalaya or something.
10: Zoe and her fiance Ben got a drawing done by a caricature artist. As they paid, Ashley said she wanted cotton candy. That's when Zoe remembers hearing gunshots.
11: Like a popping. It was like a, not just like a pop pop, but like a pop pop pop pop, a lot of pops.
10: At first, she says she didn't realize what was happening. Zoe and Ben tried to run. Then they just huddled on the ground.
11: And then I was like, where's mom? And I looked behind me and she was on the ground. I screamed and ran over to her and like picked up her head. She opened her eyes and I was like, oh my God, mom, like you're okay. Everything's okay. Don't worry. You're fine.
10: Ashley was hoisted onto a stretcher by Seattle Fire and taken to an ambulance. Zoe wasn't allowed to ride with her to the hospital and told her mom she'd meet her at Harborview Medical Center.
11: She went to surgery and they said she was going to be okay. And then all of a sudden, the surgeon came in and said she was gone.
10: Zoe was on the phone with her grandmother, Ashley's mother, when the surgeon delivered the awful news.
11: She started screaming. It was really hard because I remember I had to tell another mother that their child had passed, and it was really hard.
10: In the days and weeks after, Zoe couldn't grasp that her mom was gone. The two had been living together when Ashley died. Zoe sometimes thought Ashley was still in the house or in another room.
11: It plays in my head like a movie from the caricature drawing until the surgeon walks in. I'm just scared, I think.
10: About a month afterward, Zoe, her sister, and the family gathered in Florida for a celebration of life. Zoe brought packets of wildflowers from Washington State. Ashley didn't want a black tie funeral. Zoe says she'll hold on to her mom's humor and big heart, something she saves in old voicemails from Ashley.
12: Hey, Zoe Bowie, I was just thinking about you, and I wanted to call and tell you that I love you. And give me a call when you got a minute. Love you, baby. Bye.
11: I'm going to try and be the light in the darkness. That's an assignment she left for me. That's something to live for.
10: The family spread Ashley's ashes in Florida, where she grew up. She was 56. Casey Martin, KUOW News.
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7: 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I mean, we have been reporting so much on what happened in July at the Bight of Seattle, but we're not letting it go. 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
18: From Marketplace in Washington, I'm Kimberly Adams. In a few hours, we'll get the U.S. Central Bank's decision on interest rates. Markets are betting that the Federal Reserve will hike rates, maybe 0.25 percentage point. Marketplace's Nancy Marshall-Genzer has more.
19: After the central bank's last meeting on interest rates in July, Federal Reserve Chair Kevin Warsh was accused of not clearly explaining the central bank's decision to hold rates steady. Claudia Sahm is a former Fed economist who's now chief economist at New Century Advisors. She'll be looking for some specific words and phrases today, especially anything that could shed light on what'll happen later this year.
20: If the Fed talks about taking out insurance or trying to manage some of the risks, when it takes that approach, it tends to be more modest increases in interest rates.
19: Like, say, a half percentage point in total over several months versus an extended rate hiking cycle like during the pandemic and its aftermath. Som says Warsh doesn't need to be so specific he boxes the Fed in and limits its choices in the future, but she would like an explanation of the thinking behind today's decision. I'm Nancy Marshall-Genzer for Marketplace.
21: Let's do the numbers. The Dow Jones Industrial Average is down 77 points. That's 0.2%. The S&P 500 is up 0.3%. And the NASDAQ is up 0.7%. The 10-year Treasury yield is down at 4.96%.
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21: I'm Kimberly Adams, host of the Marketplace Morning Report. 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
14: 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I'm Angela King, along with KUOW's Paige Browning.
7: Good morning.
14: Good morning. Paige, since we last checked in on the match, it looks like more of it has gone away. So it looks like we've got just slightly over $11,000 that we will get doubled with your gift. 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
7: Anonymous donor from Capitol Hill has put this on the table. 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Mm-hmm. And last year, we got over 10,000 pieces of feedback from this community.
14: Wow. Yeah.
7: We read all of them. Especially Zeki. 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
14: Yes, and we enjoy hearing from you, even if it's suggestions how you think we should improve our coverage. This is a team effort. This is not about us telling you what we think you should know. This is a collaboration between you, the listener, also letting us know what matters to you, what matters to your community. How can we better the Seattle area? Mm. How can we better the life for people who are listening from around the world? And literally, we have people tuning in from all corners of the globe. I always think that phrasing is weird because the globe is spherical. Anyway.
7: It's not square.
14: Right. No. And neither are you the listener. You know, I grew up and it's like, oh, you're an NPR nerd. And it was like, no, I'm actually kind of I pay attention to stuff. I'm informed.
7: Right,
14: and that is what we as a community of NPR listeners understand, that it is a value that when we're informed, we can share that knowledge. We can share the knowledge as well by keeping this institution strong as it has been going strong for more than 75 years. KUOW.org right now. Take advantage of this match because now we are down to about $10,000
7: left. You're right. Okay. Yep. Someone just gave to kick us down to $10,000 left in that. And I want to shout out some people that have given this morning. And a reminder, when you give your gift right now, leave us a note. We want to hear from you and hear why you're giving or why you're listening. We heard from Sherry in Seattle today who said, I listen all the time and trust the news provided by NPR. Thank you. We heard from Anna from Bainbridge saying, fact-based information without bias. Simple as that, Anna. Sherry and Anna. And we also heard from Sherry in Mazama, who says it's the best way to stay informed about local, national, and international news with a small measure of entertainment on the weekends as well. Sherry, by the way, I love Mazama. Just yesterday, I was using my coffee mug from the Rocking Horse Bakery in Winthrop down the road from you.
14: See,
7: love that you're listening. Exactly. Love that you're listening from the Mazama, Metau Valley area. We've heard from Capitol Hill, Bainbridge, elsewhere in Seattle, Mazama. What? Why don't we get your neighborhood a shout out? Give us a gift. Drop us a note, KUOW.org or the app.
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14: And like Paige was saying, that hoodie, now's the time to get that, too, because fall officially arrives
7: fall.
14: Tuesday, and seasons are changing. Today, though, we're expecting sunny conditions with highs in the low 70s. And a quick update for drivers heading through Seattle on southbound I-5. Looks like they have cleared that crash. It's going to take a while, though, for the backup approaching 45th Street in the University District to flush out. Go to KUOW.org right now. $10,000 left in the match.
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2: Live from NPR News in Washington, I'm Corva Coleman. The Trump administration is consulting with Congress about a large package of munitions for Israel. It's one of the largest single sales in recent years. NPR's Michelle Kellerman reports it includes a large number of 2,000-pound bombs.
22: The $2.8 billion package, first reported by The Washington Post and confirmed by NPR, would include 40,000 of those 2,000-pound bombs. The Biden administration had delayed a package of those munitions out of concern for civilian deaths in Gaza, but President Trump reversed that policy when he came back to office. The State Department wouldn't comment on pending sales. But on the Senate Foreign Relations Committee, Democrat Chris Van Hollen says he will work to stop the arms deal, while Israel's Prime Minister Benjamin Netanyahu, quote, keeps bombing Gaza and blocks justice for Americans killed on Netanyahu's watch. Michelle Kellerman, NPR News, the State Department.
2: European Commission President Ursula von der Leyen has proposed setting up a European Security Council. It would respond to repeated airspace violations, cyber attacks, and sabotage attempts by Russia. Esme Nicholson reports.
3: Addressing European lawmakers in her sixth annual State of the Union speech, von der Leyen said Europe must become stronger and more independent amid fraying transatlantic relations and mounting Russian aggression. She said she would invite Canada, Ukraine, Norway and the UK to join the 27-nation bloc in forming a new security alliance. Von der Leyen stressed the need to close Europe's gap with China and the US on artificial intelligence while advocating for regulation and for AI with human agency. She also outlined plans to introduce tougher regulation of highly addictive social media platforms, including a ban for children under the age of 13. For NPR News, I'm Esmina Nicholson in Berlin.
2: The Federal Reserve is expected to raise short-term interest rates today. Forecasters predict the Fed will boost rates by 0.25 percentage point. Large numbers of borrowers at hundreds of colleges and universities in the U.S. are late on their student loan payments. That's according to a new NPR analysis of federal student loan data, as NPR's Corey Turner reports.
4: The Education Department only recently started publishing schools' non-payment rates, meaning the share of a school's recent borrowers who are at least 3 months late on their loan payments. One pattern jumps out from the data. The nation's private for-profit schools had non-payment rates twice as high as public and private non-profit schools. And of the schools with the highest non-payment rates, where at least 40% of borrowers are struggling, the vast majority are, again, private for-profit schools, many of them marketing short-term career training to low-income students. Corey Turner, NPR News.
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14: In Seattle, this is KUOW News. I'm Angela King. The union representing 6,000 teachers, paraprofessionals, and other staff has approved a new contract deal with Seattle Public Schools. Here's KUOW's Noelle Gasca.
5: About 89% of teachers and paraprofessionals voted yes to the agreement, according to results a union member shared with KUOW. Voting concluded Tuesday night. Under the contract, Seattle teachers can expect to see a nearly 10% raise over the next 3 years. Other details of the agreement outline a pilot program to improve special education services, according to a statement from the union. The contract still needs to be ratified by members of the school board. Noelle Gasca, KUOW News.
14: There are reports this morning a man suspected of killing one of three people in the Belltown neighborhood in Seattle over the Labor Day weekend had been released from jail just 3 days before the killing. A spokesperson for the King County Prosecuting Attorney's Office told Como 4 News the 44-year-old suspect was facing up to 3 months in jail for a domestic violence assault case. But a judge sentenced him to 1 month back in August, and he was released from custody September 3rd, 3 days before the woman was found shot to death in her car. Relatives have identified that woman as 23-year-old Tiana Simpson. She leaves behind a six-month-old daughter. New data shows a pilot program that uses AI to evaluate Medicare claims rejected more than half of them in Washington state during its first 3 months. The Seattle Times reports Washington's AI contractor, Vertix, denied 53% of requests to authorize medical services. That's far more than the 10 to 23% Medicare officials predicted when the project launched. 54 degrees in Seattle at 8:06, expecting a sunny day today. This is KUOW News.
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14: Good morning, everyone. I'm Angela King, along with KUOW's Paige Browning.
25: Good morning.
14: Good morning. We are in our fall fundraising drive. We would love to hear from you sooner rather than later at KUOW.org. And Paige, let the folks know why time is of the essence.
7: Ooh, okay. 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
14: And we are following the day's top stories. 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And efforts are underway to impeach Defense Secretary Pete Hegseth. Keep it here with KUOW 94.9 and go to KUOW.org right now with your gift of support, as we only have $8,000 left in our match challenge.
0: It's Morning Edition from NPR News. I'm Leila Fadel in Washington, D.C.
6: And I'm A. Martinez in Los Angeles, California. The Federal Reserve is expected to raise interest rates today.
0: Prices have been climbing faster than wages in recent months, so the typical worker has been losing ground. Inflation has been higher than the central bank wants it to be for a long time.
6: NPR's Scott Horsley joins us now. Scott, it's been, more than 3 years since the Fed has raised interest rates. Why do it now?
8: The U.S. war with Iran has rekindled inflation, pushing oil and gasoline prices higher. The Congressional Budget Office warns the war is likely to keep putting upward pressure on prices into next year. Just today, AAA said the price of diesel had jumped to another record high, $6.31 a gallon. And Fed Chairman Kevin Warsh renewed his promise to get inflation under control when he spoke last month in Jackson Hole, Wyoming. Now, while higher interest rates won't automatically bring lower prices at the gas pump, raising rates is the Fed's primary tool for fighting inflation. And forecaster Omer Sharif says if the Fed doesn't use that tool after Warsh's hawkish speech last month, the Fed risks losing credibility.
11: I just think it's time to either raise rates or just tell the market we don't plan on raising rates. It doesn't really matter what happens with inflation. We're just going to sit tight.
8: Investors are definitely anticipating that the Fed will deliver on Warsh's hawkish comments this afternoon. Market odds of a rate hike are north of 90%.
6: Okay, so that's the answer to why on raising interest rates. Next question, Scott, how high?
8: The Fed is expected to raise its benchmark interest rate by a quarter percentage point today. And then beyond today's meeting, we'll see what happens. The central bank has two more meetings on the calendar this year. It's possible the Fed could push rates higher, especially if inflation remains elevated. But Sharif suspects Warsh will temper any rate hike today with a cautious news conference, so investors don't walk away thinking that additional rate hikes are necessarily baked in. In addition to the Chairman's news conference, we're going to get a series of forecasts this afternoon from the other members of the Fed's rate setting committee, indicating where they think interest rates might be going. Back in June, the average Fed policymaker was projecting only one quarter point rate hike this year, followed by a rate cut next year. We'll see if those forecasts have changed now that we've had another burst of energy related price hikes.
6: Those forecasts, Scott, how reliable are they?
8: Well, they're not a roadmap and they're not a promise. They're really just kind of the series of best guesses of where the individual committee members think rates might be going based on their personal views of the economy. Obviously, wars and tariffs and other events can change those views and thus the outlook for interest rates. By the way, Chairman Warsh will probably not offer a forecast today. He did not make one in June, and he has generally discouraged any kind of forward guidance. Warsh thinks that can tie the Fed's hands and leave policymakers with less room to maneuver. Not all of his colleagues are on the same page, however. Fed Governor Chris Waller spoke at a Reuters event earlier this month, and Waller said he generally doesn't think it's helpful for the Fed to try to surprise people.
12: If you were the state transportation department and you were going to close down three lanes of a highway, you cannot say a word and let people just come piling into this construction zone. Or you can start giving them signs way in advance saying, look, there's construction ahead. I think we all would prefer to get the information prior to make better decisions.
8: So we'll see how the traffic cones line up this afternoon. While the Fed set short-term rates, longer-term interest rates are set in the bond market, and they've been moving up. That's making it more expensive for anyone trying to get a loan to buy a house or a car or finance a growing business.
6: That's NPR's Scott Horsley. Scott, thanks.
8: You're welcome.
0: For more analysis on the Fed's decision expected today, Mark Zandi joins me now. He's chief economist with Moody's Analytics. Good morning and welcome back.
25: Good morning, Leila.
0: So as we just heard from Scott, the Fed is widely expected to raise rates by a quarter percentage point or so. How did we get here?
25: Well, it's inflation. Inflation is well above the Fed Reserve's target, which is about 2%. Depending on the inflation measure, we're at 3% plus. And of course, that's cutting into people's real incomes and making life more difficult financially. So the Fed's focused on that, and that's why they're going to raise rates. And most fundamentally, though, the higher inflation is primarily due to the war, the Iran war, and the higher oil and gasoline prices that we're paying at the pump. diesel prices are at record highs. You know, gas prices are pretty back pretty close to where they were just a few months ago when the war was raging. That's the key. And there's other factors. The tariffs certainly aren't helping. That's adding to inflationary pressures. Even the restrictive immigration policy is having an impact. So a lot of different factors are coming together, but inflation is just too high, and that's what the Fed's focused on.
0: Now, the president has really tried to exercise influence over interest rates. He doesn't want them to go up. If the Fed does raise rates today, do you expect more tension or renewed tension between the president and the Fed, especially just before the midterm elections?
25: Well, Layla, maybe the word will be drama. I expect a lot more drama for sure. You know, the president's been point blank clear on this. He wants the Fed to lower interest rates, let alone raise them. So there's no appetite at the Fed for that. So that's not going to happen. So, yeah, I expect there might be a fair amount of fireworks and increased tension here. But, you know, at the end of the day, the Fed is, you know, has to make sure that that inflation comes back in, because if they don't, we'll see even higher long-term interest rates. You know, we'll be paying more for mortgages and everything else. So it'd be very counterproductive at this point to cut interest rates. So, I would buckle up. I expect more drama.
0: Do you expect there to be dissent among voting members over how to proceed?
25: Yeah, I would. You know, it's a reasonable debate. I mean, inflation, no one's going to debate that inflation is too high. It clearly is. It's a real problem. You know, Americans are feeling it. That's why most Americans just feel pretty bad about their financial situation. So there's no doubt about that. But the question is, can higher interest rates impact the root causes of the inflation? I mean, you know, if it's the war, you know, if it's tariffs, if it's immigration policy, then you raise interest rates, it's not really going to make a difference here. And you might risk pushing the economy into a much weaker state. Mm-hmm. It's already pretty soft, you know, pretty tough to create jobs in this economy. You might even cause a recession. So that's a reasonable debate. And as a result, I wouldn't be surprised if there were some dissents.
0: What do you think is weighing most heavily on the Fed's mind as they look at raising rates?
25: Well, I think they're wondering the same things that we just articulated. You know, will it work? You know, will the higher rates work to lower inflation, or you know, and to what degree will it damage the economy? I mean, you can make a strong argument that the economy is on the soft side. We're not creating a whole lot of jobs. Hiring is very low. Wage growth is very weak. It's decelerating. You know, all those things. And if you layer on top of that higher interest rates, and that's how the Fed gets inflation down, by slowing growth by raising interest rates. If you do that and the economy is already pretty soft, you know, will that push you into a situation where the economy is, you know, weaker or even, you know, potentially going into recession? I think that's what's weighing on their minds the most.
0: If the Fed does raise rates, what does it mean for customers, consumers beyond borrowing?
25: Well, it, you know, clearly means higher rates, you know, for everything. I mean, credit card rates are going to go up. Rates on home equity lines of credit are going to go up. You know, if you're a small business person or mid-sized company that borrows from a bank, you know, your borrowing costs are going to go up. It's going to make it more difficult for you to go out and hire and to invest. Most obviously, mortgage rates. I mean, you know, we all focus on the 30-year fixed rate mortgage. It's now well over 7%. There's only one other brief period when it was higher in the last 25 years. And, you know, you combine that with high house prices and it's just very unaffordable to buy a home. And that's a key litmus test for many Americans in thinking about their own financial situation. So borrowing costs go up. And, you know, it also puts the stock market at risk. I mean, the stock market has been going skyward because of the boom in AI stocks. And that's been a key source of growth. And stock prices are ultimately, particularly AI stocks, they're, for various reasons, very sensitive to interest rates. So we could see pressure on the stock market, which could reverberate back on the economy. So there's lots of different ways these higher rates are going to affect all of us.
0: That's Mark Zandi, Chief Economist with Moody's Analytics. Thank you.
25: Thanks, Layla.
6: Representative Thomas Massie, a Republican from Kentucky, has launched a push to impeach Defense Secretary Pete Hegseth over the war in Iran. The effort is unlikely to succeed, but members of the House are expected to vote on it later this week, as NPR's Kat Lonsdorf reports.
9: Congressman Massie took to the House floor just after the chamber convened at noon on Monday to read the articles of impeachment out loud.
10: Impeaching Peter Brian Hegseth, Secretary of Defense, for high crimes and misdemeanors.
9: alleging such high crimes and misdemeanors, including waging the war in Iran illegally, the administration's boat strikes in the Caribbean, and also suppression of free speech by threatening Arizona Democratic Senator Mark Kelly for a video in which he reminded troops they can refuse illegal orders.
10: In all of this, Secretary Hegseth has acted in a manner contrary to his trust as Secretary of Defense and subversive of constitutional government.
9: It's not the first time an impeachment resolution against Hegseth has been introduced in the House. Back in April, a group of Democrats made a similar move, but it never came up for a vote. Massey is the first Republican to do so and made his resolution privileged, meaning it must be voted on by the House within days.
10: Peter Brian Hegseth thus warrants impeachment and trial, removal from office, and disqualification to hold and enjoy any office of honor, trust, or profit under the United States.
9: Massey has been a longtime critic of the Trump administration and recently lost his primary to Trump-backed candidate Ed Gallrine. Hegseth made the rare move as Pentagon chief to campaign for Gallrine in that race. It's unlikely Massey's effort will succeed in a Republican-controlled Congress, but the vote is politically fraught ahead of midterm elections in November. The war in Iran is incredibly unpopular among Americans and has contributed to rising costs in the country. In a statement to NPR, Pentagon Press Secretary Kingsley Wilson defended Hegseth, calling him a, quote, transformative leader. The House will have to act on Massey's proposal by Thursday. Lawmakers are set to begin an extended recess at the end of the week and won't be back in session until after the elections. Kat Lonsdorf, NPR News, Washington.

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1: And this is KUOW 94.9 Seattle. Good morning, everyone. I'm Angela King, along with my colleague, KUOW's Paige Browning.
2: Good morning.
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2: That's right. 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
1: Or call us at 206-543-9595. 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Mm-hmm. Keep this resource strong as we head into the midterms, as we get ready for another year. It seems like the news never stops. And because of you, the listener, we are able to keep up with everything that's happening, not only in our region, in our cities, but around the country and the globe as well. We are hearing from folks like Shar this morning, who said, good, honest reporting. Mm. One place I can trust what I hear.
2: Love it.
1: Thank you. Thank you, Shar. And Julie in Snohomish says, I love listening all day long to news that educates me with actual facts. Some incredible points of view. We agree with you both, Shar and Julie, and we thank everyone who's made their gift thus far. If you've not, do so now. 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
4: 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And from Amazon, working with local food banks like Bird Bar Place and United Way of King County to deliver groceries from food banks to the doorsteps of people who need them. Amazon has delivered more than 6.1 million meals to families in need across the Puget Sound region since 2020.
5: 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I'm Leila Faldin.
6: And I'm A. Martinez. There are 21 million women in the U.S. who need low-cost birth control but live in a county with limited access. That's the major takeaway from a new analysis shared exclusively with NPR. NPR's Selena Simmons-Duffin traveled to one of the places researchers identified as having an extreme birth control access gap, Maricopa County, Arizona.
7: I went to the Wesley Community and Health Center in Phoenix on a scorching September morning. Chief Clinical Officer Wendy Redford showed me around the clinic.
8: Hey, girl.
9: Hi.
8: I didn't recognize you. Is that a new tattoo?
9: It is.
7: Even though they provide the full range of primary care here, Redford says they do a lot of birth control appointments.
8: All day, every day. And even if they're coming for diabetes, that's what we're talking to them about their pregnancy needs.
7: The bathrooms are stocked with free condoms. They offer patients birth control pills along with more expensive, long-lasting birth control options.
8: This is like the implant, IUD.
7: All of these options are available for free for people who are low income and uninsured, thanks to federal funding from a grant program called Title 10. The new analysis comes from two reproductive health organizations, the Guttmacher Institute, which specializes in research, and Power to Decide, which does public education and advocacy. Together, they created interactive maps that show county by county the number of brick-and-mortar clinics that offer low and no-cost birth control, and the number of low-income women who self-identify in surveys as needing access to those services. Redford says being able to get the birth control you want can change your whole life.
8: If you've got three kids and you don't want to have four kids because you're already splitting everything three ways and trying to make that stretch, how can we help you, you know, keep your family on a more financially stable path?
7: The new map shows Maricopa County has 29 clinics that receive public funding for family planning, including Wesley and Phoenix. It also has almost 300,000 women in need of subsidized birth control. And researchers use clinic appointment availability to estimate that only 8% of that need is being met, what they call an extreme access gap. Redford says those numbers don't surprise her, even in a big city like Phoenix.
8: We are not in a rural area. We are in a highly accessible area if you have high resources. If you don't have high resources, namely insurance and even Medicaid, if you don't have those things, accessing care is incredibly difficult because doors are shut on you.
7: Rachel Fay of Power to Decide says that reality is true all over the country. Whether you can get the birth control you want in America depends on where you live and who you are.
0: These maps are an attempt to visualize and to drive home the point that it is not actually a reality that everyone can just get access to contraception.
7: In fact, the current reality is probably even more grim than what the maps show, explains Megan Cavanaugh, a principal data researcher at Guttmacher.
9: The data that inform these maps come from 2020 to 2023. Many of these clinics have closed. We know Planned Parenthoods have closed in the past year due to what happened with the defunding with Medicaid.
7: She expects more closures as more provisions of the One Big Beautiful Bill Act, also known as HR1, take effect, including Medicaid work requirements. Plus, President Trump has been trying to cut or remake the Title 10 program since his first term in office. Again, here's Rachel Fay.
0: The truth is there is absolutely no indication that it is anything but getting worse.
7: She says they plan to update the maps as new data comes in. In the meantime, she's planning to use them to advocate for more money for family planning. Title 10 funding has been flat for years, always under $300 million.
0: We need to be funding Title 10 at $700 million at least to even come close to meeting the need that we know is out there.
7: Back in Phoenix, Wendy Redford thinks there are a range of reasons the county is only meeting 8% of the need for subsidized birth control right now. To begin with, sex education isn't mandated in all Arizona schools.
8: There is this lack of foundational knowledge about how and if and when a person can become pregnant.
7: She also says fear in certain communities, including among immigrants, keeps people from the clinic, as does people generally not knowing that subsidized birth control for people, regardless of insurance, is available.
8: One of the really hard parts is getting the butts in the seats, getting the people to come in, outreaching them. We're here. We have this.
7: More funding would help, she says. They could hire more providers and more staff and do more marketing to reach more people. Selena Simmons-Duffin, NPR News, Phoenix, Arizona.
5: 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I'm Leila Fadel.
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1: And good morning. I'm Angela King. This is KUOW FM Seattle. 56 degrees in Seattle. Sunny skies. Expecting a warm day today with highs in the low 70s. In studio with me this morning is KUOW's Paige Browning. Paige, good to have you here.
2: I'm glad to be here, especially with this matching challenge on the table. 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
2: Angela, put the ask out. 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We want in-depth news stories like the one we've heard with Casey Martin doing an obituary to one of the Bite of Seattle victims. 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
3: Live from NPR News, I'm Lakshmi Singh. Borrowing costs could be going up. The Federal Reserve is widely expected to increase its benchmark interest rate by a quarter percentage point to a range between 3.75% and 4% by the time it ends its latest meeting in Washington today. The chief economist for Moody's Analytics, Mark Zandi, says inflation is still well above the Fed's 2% target.
4: The higher inflation is primarily due to the war, the Iran war, and the higher oil and gasoline prices that we're paying at the pump.
3: The iconic Kennedy Center is set to shut down for up to 2 years for renovations. The board approved the D.C. venue's closure yesterday, shortly after a federal judge again blocked President Trump's name from going back up on the building's exterior without congressional approval. Congress had allocated more than $250 million for renovations, but Trump says that's not going to happen unless his name is on the building. And NPR's Anastasia Siulkas reports it is unclear how programming will be affected.
5: For example, the board told Judge Cooper it intends to move two of the signature annual events, the Kennedy Center Honors and the Mark Twain Prize, somewhere else. Where and how is unclear. The board says it will continue to support the National Symphony Orchestra. How that's going to happen is unclear.
3: This is NPR.
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9: I'm Layla Faldin.
10: Anime Martinez, there are growing calls to regulate artificial intelligence technology. Now, some high-profile ones came at an event Tuesday called the Pro-Human Assembly. About 300 people packed into a hotel ballroom in downtown Washington, D.C. to discuss the risks of AI. NPR's Wo Jingnan was there.
11: The event brought together opposite sides of the political spectrum, notably Vermont Senator Bernie Sanders, a socialist, and MAGA strategist and former Trump advisor Steve Bannon. They had different ideas on how to address the threat of AI, but both railed against tech CEOs. Here's Bannon.
12: The American citizens are not going to be supplicants to the oligarchs anymore.
11: And they called for the public to have more of a say in how AI is developed and rolled out. Here's Sanders.
13: Despite living in a

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1: And this is KUOW 94.9 Seattle. Angela King here along with KUOW's Paige Browning. Just listening to that interesting discussion about AI and Steve Bannon. Of all people to hear having this conversation right here on NPR, but that's what NPR does. Not afraid to ask the tough questions, to bring in opposing sides so that we all have a better understanding of what's going on. And yes, the AI folks pumping the brakes on AI. This is something that our booming podcast team is paying attention to. Mm-hmm. And in just a few minutes, they're going to tell us how the AI boom is putting distance between Seattle and another high-tech city. Stay tuned for that. In the meantime, though, go to KUOW.org. Call us at 206-543-9595. We've been talking about this $20,000 match. We're about to talk about it in past tense here, Paige.
2: Because we're getting close to that. 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And Angela, you were just talking about this segment on artificial intelligence. 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Mm-hmm. It's on Booming today. 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
2: And here's some people who just gave. Lorraine in Seattle, who says, "You're awesome," and Capitol Hill rocks. We heard from Regina in Seattle, who says, "Sending some love from South Seattle." We're hearing from a lot of different neighborhoods this morning. And we also just heard from Elizabeth and Joan in Seattle, who said, "I especially like your local dedication to keeping us knowledgeable about what's going on in Washington State." Thank you, Joan, Elizabeth, everyone else who's given. Now it's your turn. 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
4: An AI futurist is getting deja vu this week. From American Public Media, this is Marketplace Tech. I'm Megan McCarty-Carino. AI leaders suddenly seem to agree it's time to slow down the AI race. Anthropic's Dario Amodei published an essay last weekend calling to pace the frontier, slow the development of advanced AI to allow safety measures to catch up. He said Anthropic will give access to independent safety evaluators. OpenAI's Sam Altman and XAI's Elon Musk seem to concur. It's all giving deja vu to Amy Webb, founder of the Future Today Strategy Group, who has been pushing government leaders around the globe to adopt a similar framework for AI for almost a decade. She laid out her vision in her 2019 book, The Big Nine, how the tech titans and their thinking machines could warp humanity.
5: The world does not need another manifesto. What we need are for folks to get together and commit to action with accountability. So it's wonderful to say that we will make some of this explainable. We will have models being tested. We will have people observing those models being tested. But what the largest companies are calling for right now will eventually harm every other startup in the space that doesn't have the same ability or certainly capital flow to do what the big boys are talking about.
0: Yeah, explain that for me. Break that down.
5: Yeah, look, at this stage, everybody knows what OpenAI and Anthropic and DeepMind are. These companies have a lot of cash at their disposal, so they can potentially put people in places to do reviews and sandbox testing and all of these other things that we seem to want. But if you're a startup with 50 people and you are similarly inventing new tools, you just don't have the same kind of resources. So calling for safety measures without actually doing anything to create the circumstances where everybody would be able to participate is not actually addressing the problem. What it is potentially doing is making it much harder for the smaller companies to compete. It's a way of creating an artificial moat. Also, these companies don't need regulation to prevent them from creating dangerous tools. There is an easy way for them to address that problem, and it is to do things differently inside of their companies. And by the way, technology doesn't necessarily respect borders. So we have to create something that others around the world can also participate in. And I think the best way forward is to use an incentive structure. So let's come up with some carrots rather than relying on sticks.
0: Is there anything that makes you optimistic in this moment?
5: I think we all need to remember that technology on its own is not dangerous. Right? If you think of a fork is something we use every day. Life is better because we have forks. We can eat more easily. A fork becomes dangerous if you pick it up and stab somebody in the neck. So this is a glib way of saying that AI on its own is not a danger. There is lots that can be done with it. There's a world full of life-saving medicines, ways to mitigate climate change. There's a lot of positive that can be done, but we have got to get out of this endless, horrific loop of doomsaying and hand-wringing, because talk about a recursive loop that's making everything worse. We're in it. That's what's happening right now. Instead of self-improving, we are all getting worse.
0: That's Amy Webb, CEO of the Future Today Strategy Group. Jesus Alvarado produced this episode. I'm Megan McCarty-Carino, and that's Marketplace Tech. This is APM.
1: It's 8:48. Good morning, everyone. I'm Angela King, along with KUOW's Paige Brownie.
2: Hey, you.
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2: And we've got these awesome thank you gifts on the table. 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
7: What do the diverging stories of San Francisco and Seattle tell us about how AI is reshaping the economy? And what could it mean for the cost of housing here? From KUOW in Seattle, this is Booming. I'm Joshua McNichols. Daryl Fairweather is Redfin's chief economist. Daryl, thanks for joining us again.
8: Thank you. Thank you for having me.
7: One thing I wanted to ask you about today is there was a recent report that Redfin just put out. It's called A Tale of Two Tech Cities. It paints this picture where something is happening in the San Francisco housing market that we're not seeing in Seattle. What's going on?
8: So the big story in San Francisco is that the housing market is on fire. There's so much demand, and it's particularly concentrated in higher end homes, luxury homes in San Francisco proper.
9: The city's median home price hit a record $2.15 million, up 18% from a year ago.
8: And when we talk to our Redfin agents about what is going on, they attribute it to the AI wealth boom.
10: As the growth in artificial intelligence continues to explode in San Francisco, so too have home prices and rents.
8: There are all types of people who have gotten rich off of AI. Either they've invested in AI or they work for these AI companies and have seen their compensation balloon. And San Francisco has a very limited supply of housing. So when people in San Francisco have more money and they want to have bigger, better homes, it very quickly shows up in prices because there aren't enough homes for everyone in the first place. And it's interesting because, you know, I think AI is a part of the story in Seattle too, but it's playing out very differently. These AI companies are not headquartered in Seattle. They're more often headquartered in San Francisco. And Seattle's tech scene, it's more contracting because of AI, because companies like Amazon and Microsoft even are trying to figure out how to scale back the number of employees that they need, trying to figure out how to use these AI tools to do some of the work that these employees used to do. They're also up against high interest rates, which constricts their budgets in terms of how much hiring they might want to do. And so it's dampening the labor market in Seattle. And when people are less confident in having a job and getting a promotion and seeing their incomes increase, they're going to be less likely to want to commit to buying a home. And that's what we're seeing in Seattle.
7: It surprises me that the stories are so different, you know, San Francisco's story and Seattle's story, when for so long it has seemed like Seattle is just sort of San Francisco's younger sibling. It's surprising to see such a strong divergence in their stories in response to this sort of AI job reconfiguration.
8: Yes, this tech boom is playing out very differently than past tech booms. You know, in the 90s and the 2000s, when the tech economy was growing, it meant there were more people working in tech, more people earning high salaries. But this time around, it seems like this AI boom is very concentrated amongst just a few firms, and those firms don't hire very many people. There's a big impact in San Francisco because there is this concentration of AI firms there, but it's not spilling over into the other tech hubs. Seattle looks a little bit more like Austin in terms of how the housing market has shifted since the pandemic. I think what's different about Austin is that they're still building a lot of housing and they're forming a lot of new businesses there. I was just looking at the business formation statistics and they were at the top of the list in terms of the number of new businesses forming. But for some reason, Seattle has not really seen, this exuberance that we're seeing in the rest of the tech sector. Now, this might be temporary. It might be that, you know, as people kind of figure out how to use these tools, we start to see more small businesses form in Seattle because there is a lot of talent in Seattle. But for now, it is a tough transition that's happening in Seattle. And you could also argue perhaps that Seattle real estate got overvalued during the pandemic, the same way it got overvalued in many parts of the country.
7: Some of the examples from Redfin show just like how much AI is juicing San Francisco housing. And, you know, some of the statistics are just staggering. Like one person said the AI boom has doubled their housing budget in the last year from like 2 million to 4 million. And homes are regularly going for close to $1 million over asking price. I know that tech leaders have promised that AI will restructure the economy. And it seems like one of the ways we're seeing that is just through real estate.
8: Yeah, sometimes it's hard to tell how big of a deal something is in the economy. But when you see it start to show up in housing, that's usually an indicator that something is a big deal. And the reason why it shows up so acutely in San Francisco is because there's such a limited supply of homes to begin with. If this was happening in a place like Austin, then we would see people not necessarily double the budget of their homes. They might just buy some land and build a larger, more luxurious home and just pay the cost that it takes to build that home. But in San Francisco, there's no opportunity to get land and build the home that you would want. You're really just competing for this very scarce good with other people who have also become extremely wealthy off of AI. And because there's so few homes in the first place, even if it's, you know, a couple hundred people have gotten very rich, it can result in these bidding wars and this price appreciation acceleration.
7: Yeah. Your data also shows that the San Francisco to Seattle pipeline has pretty much dried up. This is the phenomenon where people were leaving San Francisco because it's so expensive and going to Seattle where it's cheaper. And, you know, it feels crazy to someone living in Seattle that Seattle could ever be considered a bargain, but to people from San Francisco, it is. How big a change is it that that pipeline of people moving from San Francisco to Seattle has dried up?
8: It is a big change. In the late 2010s, that was a driver of people moving to Seattle, just people getting priced out of San Francisco, tech workers especially, who had, you know, six-figure salary, something that would be considered upper middle class in most of America, still not being able to achieve home ownership in San Francisco because of the limited supply and all the competition from other very highly paid people. So many people left San Francisco going to Seattle because there were, you know, many job opportunities opening there. Amazon was hiring big in the 2010s. So was Microsoft. So a lot of people who want to work in tech were relocating to Seattle. But now there isn't that draw anymore because those firms aren't hiring like they used to. And there aren't as many new firms being created to hire people in Seattle area. And there are also other options in terms of tech hubs. People are going to Austin still. Sacramento has really become a top migration destination for people leaving San Francisco when it's closer. So that is probably an added plus for people who want to stay close to their friends and family. So Seattle isn't the number two place that people go right after San Francisco anymore.
7: To hear the rest of my interview with Daryl Fairweather and to hear more stories like this one, find Booming, KUOW's economy podcast, on the KUOW app or wherever you listen.
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2: Hello.
1: In studio for you right now. And a big thanks to everyone who has given during our fall fundraising drive.
2: Thank you.
1: We have about $3,000 left to go to reach our hourly goal. So, Paige, you've been doing some math. What do you think would be a good suggestion for folks who
2: are
1: wondering?
2: Okay, if I know that there are five people out there right now that can give $20 a month, and if you do, that will get us to our hourly goal, which is just a few minutes away. 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
1: And it's really important that we meet these hourly goals. 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About 30 seconds left for us to meet our hourly goal. 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
2: Now looking for four people to come in at $20 a month. 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Thanks, Summer. Brandon in Redmond said, thanks for keeping it real, KUOW. Erica says, thanks from Bellingham. And Elizabeth says, my family and I support KUOW because, in the words of our son when he was three, we love news and information.
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11: Live from NPR News in Washington, I'm Lakshmi Singh. Investors are predicting that the Federal Reserve will raise interest rates later today. NPR's Scott Horsley reports the central bank is trying to tamp down stubborn inflation.
12: Inflation has been above the Fed's 2% target for more than 5 years now. Price hikes accelerated during the spring and summer after the U.S. launched its war against Iran. Raising the Fed's benchmark interest rate won't do much to lower the price of gasoline or diesel fuel, which has surged to an all-time high, but it would signal that the central bank is serious about curbing inflation. Expectations for a rate hike jumped after a hawkish speech last month from Fed Chairman Kevin Warsh to an audience in Jackson Hole, Wyoming. Fed policymakers will also update their personal forecast today of where they think prices and interest rates will be going in the months and years ahead. Scott Horsley, NPR News, Washington.
11: Inflation, higher energy prices, U.S. military action in the Middle East are among the issues looming over the midterm elections less than 2 months away. NPR's Greg Myrie reports on new higher estimates on the cost of the Iran war.
13: One of them comes from the Congressional Budget Office and the other from the Pentagon's Inspector General. And both of these are independent, nonpartisan agencies. Both reports detail the extensive damage to U.S. bases and military equipment like the U.S. naval base in Bahrain. And this is something the Pentagon has really not wanted to talk about. The Pentagon Inspector General said the Iranian strikes damaged and destroyed, quote, hundreds of buildings and structures at U.S. bases, and it listed eight countries in the region where this has happened.
11: NPR's Greg Myrie reporting. The Congressional Budget Office estimates that the Iran war has cost at least $38 billion. That estimate does not include extensive damage to U.S. military bases abroad. More musicians are dropping out of the tour with singer Ed Sheeran. NPR's Isabella Gomez Sarmiento has more.
14: The artists Aaron Rowe, Lucas Graham, and Phineas have all announced they will no longer perform as opening acts for Ed Sheeran's current stadium tour. The group Bioga, who has been touring with Sheeran as his backing band, also announced they will be leaving the tour. This after Macklemore was kicked off Sheeran's tour for a politicized performance that included shouting Free Palestine on stage. In a statement posted on social media, Sheeran writes that the decision to remove Macklemore was made by the tour promoters. The promoter cited pressure from venue owners. All of the supporting acts leaving the tour expressed support for free speech and for the Palestinian people. Isabella Gomez Sarmiento, NPR News.
11: U.S. stocks are trading higher this hour with the Dow up slightly at 52,111. 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
1: 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I'm Angela King. 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Joining me in studio right now is my colleague, Paige Browning.
2: Good morning.
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1: 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Again, an $18,000 matching challenge on the table. 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And thank you. 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
17: I'm Robin Young in Boston. It's Here and Now. And today, the stage is dark. The drama is outside the Kennedy Center for the Performing Arts in Washington. Yesterday, the center's board, mostly Trump appointees, voted to close the center, and the president issued an ultimatum saying that if his name isn't put back on the building, he will cancel more than $250 million planned renovation approved by Congress. Jonathan Edwards, Washington Post arts and government reporter, has been following this. And Jonathan, it takes a whiteboard to do that. So thank you so much for being here.
18: Thanks, Robin, for having me.
17: It's been batted back and forth for a while. And yesterday, a federal judge again stopped a plan to put President Trump's name on the building. In exchange, President Trump wanted these renovations. As we said, the board met. The majority voted to close the center. Again, Trump's threat, my name or it closes. President Trump was at that virtual meeting, which included the Democratic Ohio rep, Joyce Beatty, a board member. Her lawsuit is at the center of this fight. So first, briefly, what does her lawsuit say?
18: Her lawsuit says that it is illegal to add President Trump's name to the Kennedy Center. That was her position back in December when she filed it. When the center voted for the first time to add President Trump's name to the center, it was her position when they tried again several months ago, and it was her position on August 13th, and then yesterday when the trustees, the board of trustees, tried a second and a third time to add his name in a different capacity.
17: Yeah. Well, things erupted. Take this up. I mean, he called her incompetent. She called him incompetent. Tell us more.
18: Yeah, these are two people who clearly are not fans of each other, but in previous board meetings, it's largely stayed cordial, according to what sources have told me. Yesterday was different. It got unusually personal. Trump accused Representative Beatty of obstructing repairs, accusing her of never really building anything, and said she was essentially, making a living by hurting the Kennedy Center. Representative Beatty fired back and said that President Trump's conduct was highly unprofessional and he had caused, quote, extreme harm, end quote. And insisted that she supports renovating the center, but opposes tying that work to putting President Trump's name on the building. At times they were talking over one another. She called him ignorant at one point and said the things he was doing was ignorant. It got testy.
17: Yeah. Well, just to remind people, because this has gone back and forth so much, the president's name was on the building. We remember that. And a judge ruled then, you can't do that. It's a memorial to President John F. Kennedy. It can't be renamed. The name was removed. The board is trying to get it back with different wording this time to say renovated and restored by President Donald J. Trump. A judge saying no to that as well, the board voting to close. Beatty's lawyer told Morning Edition they think the president's post last night, in which he said, without his name, no renovations, the post itself is part of this illegality. They sent the post to the judge. What happens now?
18: Great question.
17: Yeah.
18: We shall see. The Secretary Lutnick said that they will appeal, and in fact, The Justice Department lawyers representing the center filed a notice of appeal. So that seems all but certain. And as you mentioned, President Trump has said that, until he gets a favorable ruling regarding his name being on the building, and he's already floated, the D.C. Circuit Court of Appeals, and even mentioned, that ruling being turned over by the Supreme Court, possibly, obviously we're not there yet, in the True Social post you mentioned that, quote, the reconstruction and renovation of the Kennedy Center will not take place, end quote, until he gets a ruling he wants and his name's on the building. Yeah.
17: You mentioned Secretary Lutnick, that's Secretary of Commerce Lutnick, but in their vote, the board members cited safety and financial concerns. President Trump posted that the building was in virtual state of collapse. Do we know if that's true?
18: There are real and documented physical problems with the Kennedy Center, and those have existed for years, and they've been documented well before President Trump took over the Kennedy Center. He and the Trump appointees and administration generally have most recently cited, what they say is a 4 by 5 foot piece of ceiling plaster that fell about 60 feet in the center's grand foyer. No one was hurt, but they say that continuing to keep the center open would endanger people. What's in dispute is the remedy. As Representative Beatty said, she doesn't oppose repairs, but while President Trump and his Trump-aligned board members mm-hmm. say that they need to close it for an entire 2 years, the main building completely, no programming, while Representative Beatty and the folks in her camp are saying that you can do it in a phased approach, that you can close one part of it while holding programming in another, and then and cycle through. And so you never completely disrupt programming.
17: Well, Jonathan Edwards, we're going to have to follow this along with you. It's not ending today. And by the way, that sounds like the Amtrak behind you. I hope they catch their train there. Jonathan Edwards, who covers the Trump administration and cultural institutions for the Washington Post. Jonathan, thank you.
18: Thanks for having me.
16: Pennsylvania authorities have confirmed a fourth measles-associated death, the latest an 18-year-old in central Pennsylvania who was not vaccinated. The state now counts nearly 700 cases, 99 in the last week. Dr. Amish Adalja joins us now to discuss the outbreak. He's a Pittsburgh-based infectious disease, critical care, and emergency medicine physician, also senior scholar at the Johns Hopkins Center for Health Security. Dr. Adalja, welcome back.
19: Thanks for having me.
16: What does this fourth death tell you about the outbreak in your state, how serious it is?
19: It tells me that the official number of cases that are on the state's tally, around 700 or so, is a gross underestimate because we know 1 to 3 per 1,000 people die from measles. So if we've got four deaths in Pennsylvania already, that means that there are thousands of cases out there, most of which are not getting diagnosed, and that this outbreak is going to get worse before it gets better. And these serious complications are going to become more frequent mentions in the press.
16: And why do you assume, there, maybe north of 3,000 cases undiagnosed right now?
19: Well, when you think about measles cases, it's one to three per 1,000 cases would be fatal. So it's not something that happens very frequently. So if you're looking at the number we've got four fatal cases and around 700 or so confirmed cases. That ratio doesn't hold. The denominator is too small. So we do assume that there's many more cases out there that have not come to light or people who don't want to be diagnosed.
16: Yeah. On Friday, the Pennsylvania Secretary of Health, Dr. Deborah Bogan, said vaccinated persons in the state had contracted measles. Let's listen.
20: The Department of Health reported that 4 individuals who were fully vaccinated for their age tested positive for measles. These are the first individual fully vaccinated people for their age we've identified with measles during this outbreak.
16: So what did these cases tell you?
19: The measles vaccine is one of the most effective vaccines that we have. It's 97% effective at stopping you from getting measles. That's not the same thing as 100%. So we do expect, with an outbreak as big as the one we have in Pennsylvania, that there will be some vaccinated individuals who still contract the virus despite being vaccinated. 97 is very high, but not 100%. And the point is, this is less than 1% of our cases. This is not what's driving the problem in Pennsylvania. It's a problem of not enough people being vaccinated. But yes, in rare cases, vaccinated individuals can be infected. And this is something we should acknowledge up front, because it's already fodder for disinformation from the anti-vaccine movement.
4: Mm-hmm. Yeah. And so, I mean, you're talking about things that go to the size, the potential size of what's happening here. School has just begun. And an investigation by the Pittsburgh Post-Gazette, as you know, this spring found one in four schools in Pennsylvania had fallen below herd immunity in the prior school year. So how at risk are school kids in Pennsylvania?
19: It all depends upon which school you're talking about. There are some schools, including in my home city of Pittsburgh, that have very low vaccination rates, and they are just going to be kindling if one measles infected case appears there. So this is going to be very disruptive for schools. It's something that all school districts really need to think about now. What is their plan? How are they going to handle it? What are they going to do with distance learning? How are they going to do isolation, quarantine? Are the school nurses equipped? Are they being proactive about all of this? Are they working with health departments to have pop-up clinics to get people caught up with the vaccine that might want to get vaccinated now? All of that needs to be part of this school year. And I do fear that we will see disruption in schools. When South Carolina had a major outbreak last year, they had much disruption in their schools in terms of days of missed school. That's all going to be something that we all contend with now as measles reestablishes its endemicity in the United States. We're watching it happen real time in many communities. Many schools are not prepared, and they've been lax with their vaccine entry requirements, and we're all going to pay for it.
4: Yeah. Dr. Pennsylvania is home to many Amish Mennonite communities, particularly in Lancaster County, which has seen a lot of cases. What have we learned over how best to communicate with persons who may not know much about vaccines, who may be hesitant?
19: It's very difficult. It's not one size fits all. You have to actually try and understand what's driving someone to not be vaccinated or not have their children vaccinated. And it's very different when I'm talking to the media about the anti-vaccine movement versus when I'm talking to a patient in front of me. There, I think you have to really delve into what the actual concern may be and try and provide people with the best information possible and point them to trusted sources.
4: Okay, yeah. Dr. Amish Adalja, physician in the Pittsburgh area, thank you so much.
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17: Story by story, this station brings the world home. 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
21: 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I love Robin Young. And I am here today with my friend and colleague, Tio Popescu. Thanks
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0: That's right. 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
0: Yeah, that's right. Thank you, Amy. We have been able to expand our data and graphics journalism because of support from you, because of your donations during moments like this, when we have this $18,000 match, when you're able to make your money go even farther for the station. That data reporting has allowed us to do things like find out exactly what's going to happen for folks in Spokane after the wildfires, right? That's a tough moment for folks. We were able to do that with some good data journalism. We're also about to put out an episode all about tipping. How much should you actually be tipping? I know that's a question that I have. So, Amy, this is an important time. People can donate today. How can they do that?
21: That's right. They go to KUOW.org, look at the different levels, make the gift that makes sense for you, knowing that your gift is going twice as far just because you're timing it for this morning when we have the $18,000 match on the table. 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I just really, you know, I listen to KUOW. I rely on it so much. Don't worry. 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We also have a brand new KUOW Soundwave hoodie. It's cozy, kind of red, burgundy color. 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
23: I'm Indira Lakshmanan. It's Here and Now. The Fountain of Youth may be mythical, but that hasn't stopped people from searching for it. Between anti-aging biotech, medical care, wearable technology, supplements, and skincare, the longevity industry has grown into a trillion-dollar industry. Some Silicon Valley tech moguls reportedly spend millions of dollars trying to prolong their lives, including plasma transfusions and injectable peptides. Thankfully, for those of us who don't have the money or the time for the latest fad, how we age depends in large part on daily habits within our power to control: sleep, diet, and exercise. And new research shows that how you move matters nearly as much as how often you do it. Specifically, short bursts of higher intensity activity in our everyday lives can have an outsized impact. That's according to our next guest, Dr. Jordan Metzl. He's a sports medicine physician, author, and fitness instructor at the Hospital for Special Surgery in New York City. Jordan, welcome.
24: Thank you so much, and it's great to talk to you.
23: So you wrote in a recent Washington Post column about a 64-year-old patient named Joan who came to you feeling frustrated. She was walking every day and she felt taking good care of herself, and yet she felt stiff and tired all the time. Tell us what you recommended for Joan.
3: So when I listened to your introduction, and it's a pleasure to be here, I'm really struck by the fact that the focus of this whole push towards longevity makes it sound like it's something only meant for rich people. But in fact, that's not true at all. We have the best evidence on the things that we're going to talk about that I talked about with Joan that are free and everybody can do and everybody should do every day. So like millions of people, Joan was in her mid-60s and feeling run down and tired and achy. And we've talked about maximizing her healthy longevity. And I want to really distinguish off the top between longevity, how long you live, influenceable by things like vaccines and antibiotics and things that have been around for a long time, versus healthy longevity, how long we live healthily. And everybody listening to this show today can influence their healthy longevity by getting out and moving every day and being part of a community and building muscles. And with someone like Joan, we talk a lot about how we can make that part of her life. Now, Joan was walking, but she wasn't putting intensity into her life. And so the conversation I had with Joan is the conversation I want to have with you, which is not to be afraid of intensity.
23: So you're talking about not just expanding or extending our lifespans, but extending our health spans. That's what I'm hearing from you. And it sounds like you're saying that we need to have vigorous physical activity. I'm sure that, you know, is different depending on the person, but give us some examples.
3: That's exactly the point, that the definition of vigorous and even physical activity is different for every person. For one person, taking the stairs, for another person, sprinting around a track is demanding, yet they both need intensity. And so there's one term called NEAT, which is an acronym, non-exercise activity thermogenesis. That's just basically burning calories, walking, and moving around during the day. And that is compared to VPA, or vigorous physical activity, otherwise known as VILPA, which is putting intensity into your day. And so that is things like taking the stairs or getting your heart rate up, running to catch a bus. The big study that I based this around was just published in the European Heart Journal, where they looked at more than 96,000 patients and put accelerometers on their wrist and looked at their activity profiles. And there was an outsized impact of being active with intensity, which seemed to be protective against general inflammatory disease, arthritis, cardiovascular episodes, diabetes, dementia. Even overall risk of death was about 40% lower in the people who had some intensity in what they did.
23: And how many minutes a day do we have to do this?
3: What I want people to do is spend at least 2 minutes a day being out of breath. And that means huffing and puffing. It's difficult to talk. And that can be broken up over time. That can be taking the stairs. If one step at a time is too easy for you, then do two steps at a time. But I want you to think about intensity. Listen, I love if you want to go to the gym and do a HIIT class and do some burpees. I have a whole article I did last year called Yes, Your Grandmother Can Do Burpees and She Should. So I'm a big fan. And my fitness classes that I teach, I have a number of people in their 70s and 80s doing hill sprints in Central Park and burpees out in the mud and the cold. But if you don't want to do that, you can get many of the benefits just by taking the stairs and putting intensity into your life, even if they're not doing burpees with their grandmother.
23: So you're saying that literally 2 minutes a day when running for a bus is enough to extend our lifespans?

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1: Your exertion, when Joan is walking and talking very easily like we are right now, she's kind of in the zone one, meaning it's not difficult for her at all. If she's talking, but her breath is a little short, she can make some shorter sentences, you know, that's zone two. And then zone three, like Joan doesn't want to talk at all. So if you can spend some time in zone two, walk and then walk so it's tougher to talk. Walk and then walk so it's tougher to talk. Every couple minutes, give me 15, 20 seconds of more intensity. That's very valuable for your metabolic health going forward. That's what I'm talking about. Intensity as part of what you're already doing.
2: I'm thinking about my father-in-law and how he's been able to be so fit even at the age of 90. And I think maybe it's because he lives in a house with several stairs, flights of stairs, and he's walking up and down all day long. So that, you know, that's something if you have it built into your life, it really can keep you mobile. Let me ask it, you write about how often we think of preserving our health or extending our life as something that requires, you know, major time commitments or dramatic lifestyle changes, but that some of the most effective interventions are surprisingly small. I mean, that sounds incredibly empowering. So tell us how we can make even small habit changes. You know, even those can take quite a bit of effort to make them stick.
1: Well, that's actually the topic. My most recent book that just came out called Push was all about this exact topic, which is how can I and I learn to evaluate and enhance my own motivation, meaning I know what I should be doing. I've been listening to your show for decades. I know I should be out moving around, but how do I actually make that part of what I want to do? And so what I tried to do was interview a number of my patients, some in their 90s who've been very consistent with movement like your father-in-law. And what I've come to conclude is that it's all about what's called lowering your cost to act, which is a behavioral economics term, meaning how do I take the behavior I want to happen and the behavior that's actually going to happen and make those the same thing? And so it's all about, do I have stairs in my house that I have to go up to my bedroom? Or do I join a gym on the way home? Or do I prepay sessions with a personal trainer? Or do I join a community where they're waiting for me to show up in the morning? What are the things that I can do to make my motivation that I want to kind of enact and the thing I know I should be doing the same thing? Interestingly, I run a whole fitness community here in New York, and I've learned a lot about what it takes to motivate people. And the great thing is that community is free. Socialization is free. Movement is free. These make the biggest difference. So I think making those part of your life will really help.
2: 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His latest book is called Push, Unlock the Science of Fitness Motivation to Embrace Health and Longevity. 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
1: Thank you. I'm really honored to do it.
3: Hello, I'm Amy Radel. 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

0: give at the level that works for you. We have some donors who give $50 a month. That becomes $100 thanks to this really generous match that's on the table for us this morning. But we want to make progress towards the match so we can claim all of that money. And then we go back to diving into all the news and reporting that you rely on at KUOW. I feel like KUOW gives me some endorphins because it seems like we are counteracting a lot of the things that we're really concerned about right now, as far as, local media becoming more sparse in some places. 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
0: Yeah, this wonderful match means that the timing of your donation is making it go twice as far. 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I love all the ways that we're always expanding and growing to serve our audience. 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
3: It's Here and Now, and to southern Lebanon now, where Israel has been seizing territory since a ceasefire with Iran-backed Hezbollah 5 months ago. Israel now occupies almost 6% of the country, leveling villages and displacing more than 300,000 people. NPR's Jane Arraf and Jawad Rizkala recently joined UN peacekeepers for a rare look at Israeli-controlled territory.
4: We're with a Finnish quick reaction force of UN peacekeepers. They're checking for roadside bombs to find safe roads they can use in what is now Israeli-occupied territory. The armored vehicles drive slowly on the twisting, damaged path. We're standing up in the turret of one of them. Past the Lebanese checkpoint, the first thing we notice is what is gone.
5: Israel has destroyed a lot of the villages along the border. It says to maintain its own security, but it's meant that entire villages have been leveled, that the infrastructure has been destroyed. On this road we're traveling on, we can see destroyed homes, even dead trees. The road itself has been heavily damaged by military traffic. It's still a part of Lebanon, but it would be unrecognizable to a lot of Lebanese.
4: This is land where Jesus is believed to have walked. We reach the now destroyed village of Shamar. where a shrine was dedicated to Saint Peter, revered by Muslims and Christians. We can't see it from here, but the Lebanese government says it has been leveled.
6: And I was right up the road.
5: We're passing a three-story house that looks like a collapsed wedding cake. The curved edges of the roof looks like they've melted, but they've been hit by the impact of the airstrike and they're falling down the sides. Almost everything in this town looks destroyed. Not just destroyed, some of it is burned and blackened.
4: Most of the destruction here wasn't the fighting with Hezbollah. It's Israeli demolitions after a U.S.-brokered ceasefire in June. While the UN says Hezbollah largely held its fire, Israel used the lull to demolish what the Israeli defense minister says were more than 20,000 homes.
6: There were people here, more people. As you can see, it's now sort of a ghost town, a single soul left in here.
4: That's Staff Sergeant Ville Junilainen.
6: Some of these you can clearly see that they were demolished by a bulldozer or explosives since they were all pushed together.
4: We see new Israeli flags flying and Hebrew road signs. The only Israeli soldiers we see are inside vehicles. This peacekeeping force, the UN Interim Force for Lebanon, or UNIFIL, has been here for 48 years, originally to verify the withdrawal of an earlier Israeli occupation. Due to U.S. and Israeli pressure, UNIFIL's mission will end this year. Lieutenant Vili Ruvtanen explains what they're doing here.
7: Well, everything we see in the patrols, and if we see like explosives, destructions, artillery fire, everything like that, we are documenting and monitoring it towards the UNIFIL HQ and to the LAF.
4: The LAF are the Lebanese armed forces. They're supposed to enter areas Hezbollah has vacated, but beyond Israel's line of control, there's still Israeli attacks. We pause as smoke rises near a village less than a mile away.
7: There's a drone right on top of the Al Manzouri. You can see it in the left.
6: There has been an explosion in where the drone is.
7: There is a smoke rising from there.
6: Now we are photographing the drone and then surrounding an area for a report.
8: Two drones right side of the road. In vicinity of Al Manzouri, and we took pictures of them, and we are ready to go.
9: Stand by, copy that.
4: It's not clear, even later, what the drone hit. Israel says its troops will remain indefinitely here, in what it calls a buffer zone, which means they will likely be here after UN peacekeepers are gone. Jane Araf, NPR News, in Israeli-occupied southern Lebanon.
10: The Federal Reserve is making a big decision today, whether to raise interest rates. Investors think it's very likely to contain inflation. Prices are still rising faster than the Fed wants, and the war in Iran continues. Julia Coronado joins us now. She's president and founder of Macro Policy Perspectives. Julia, welcome to the program.
11: Thank you very much. Happy to be here.
10: So the Federal Reserve has two big jobs by law to keep jobs up, to keep inflation down. If the job market looks reasonable, is the main issue inflation then and how to contain it?
11: That's perfect framing. That's exactly what's happening. The job market looks stable. The unemployment rate is pretty low at 4.1%. So they can check that box. They're doing their job there on the inflation side. Their preferred measure of inflation has been tracking around 3% or higher all year, and no real signs that that's slowing down anytime soon. So there was hope earlier that the war would end and that impulse would fade, that tariffs would fade into the rearview mirror. That's just not happening.
10: Yeah, right. And so that's the economic case, right, for raising interest rates to try to cool down the economy a little bit, cool down inflation. The political context, though, takes us to Kevin Warsh, the head of the Fed. He was picked by a president who wants lower rates. He wants to juice the economy in an election year. So how does Kevin Warsh thread that needle? You know, perhaps get a unanimous vote to justify raising rates?
11: Well, he may very well enjoy a unanimous vote today, and it's important to remember that he is the leader of a body comprised of 19 people. 12 of whom get to vote on interest rates. So the notion he could walk into the building and engineer lower interest rates despite high inflation and a stable labor market was never a likely outcome. It's still an institution that retains some independence from the political process despite all the pressure. So the fact that he has to pivot so quickly, though, to higher rates is very telling. It really does highlight how inflationary the environment has become, that he needs to take action so quickly.
10: Yeah, no, which is what the market is really betting on. If the Fed does not raise rates, what could the market flip out? You know, might it have anxiety about untamed inflation that the Fed's not dealing with?
11: Yes, it could. There's been a lot of anxiety in the bond market in the last month or so. We've seen a dramatic increase in longer-term yields, not the ones the Fed controls, but the ones that embed all the expectations for future inflation, for risk. So they have moved up with the re-intensification of the war, with some volatility from the Treasury Secretary who's trying to maybe manipulate markets. If the Fed looks like they're not doing their job on inflation, that could actually backfire and lead to even higher, longer-term yields, which is what matters to consumers at the end of the day.
10: Right, pushing up my mortgage rate. Yeah,
11: exactly. Mortgage rates, car loan rates, those would see could go higher if the Fed doesn't do its job.
10: Yeah, yeah. Okay, so what about what it means for us on Main Street if the Fed indeed raises short-term rates? What might that change for me? Maybe my credit card loan? What?
11: Right. So short-term rates will rise. So whether you are a borrower that has floating rates on a credit card, then you would pay higher rates. If you are a saver who is earning interest on a money market fund, you'll also earn higher interest income. So there's pros and cons depending on where you stand. As I noted, longer-term yields that affect mortgage rates and car loans, those have already gone up. And in a sense, the Fed is really just ratifying what the market expects them to do. So it wouldn't necessarily be an additional change to what we've already been seeing over the last few weeks.
10: Yeah. Now, in the past, when the Fed has, you know, turned a direction, started to raise rates, it's often done it more than once. Do you expect that to happen? And if it does happen, what does it mean for the U.S. economy?
11: Yeah, I mean, one, I would say yes. I would expect that they're going to hike rates more than once, because if the rationale is there to do one, it's probably there to do more than one. On the other hand, we are living amidst a lot of uncertainty, uncertainty about the war, uncertainty about the pass-through of these different sources of inflation and their staying power. So it's not clear how many are needed or whether a whole lot of interest rate hikes are needed, but it is very likely that more than one will be needed.
10: All right. Julia Coronado is president and founder of Macro Policy Perspectives. Julia, thanks very much.
11: It's a pleasure.
10: Thanks for making Here and Now a part of your day. Think about that for just a second. How this station is a part of your conversations, your weekend, and part of your community. Now, think about investing in what's so important to your everyday. Make a contribution right now. Here's how.
0: 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Hello, I'm Amy Radel. 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I'm here today with my friend and colleague, Teo Popescu. 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
1: Yeah, and we actually seem to have a couple of folks coming in to do that. Liz in Tacoma took advantage of this match today. Thank you, Liz. Again, that's an $18,000 match right now. 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And Liz says, I've listened to KUOW since I was little, with my mom in the car on the way to school. Appreciate you all.
0: Yay.
1: You know what, Liz? I did the same. So did Steve. 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
0: 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Check out our Community Voices series, which just launched recently. 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
12: 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I'm Angela King with KUOW News. A Seattle family is celebrating the life of Ashley Whitehead. She was one of the three people killed during the deadly mass shooting at Seattle Center back in July. KUOW's Casey Martin has this remembrance.
13: Ashley Whitehead liked to stand out. She wore bright colors and laughed a lot.
14: She's going to talk to you if you're in line with her in the grocery store.
13: This is Zoe Whitehead, Ashley's daughter.
14: She always told me she was never afraid of being kind of different than other people.
13: Zoe says her mom was a lifelong artist. Ashley painted. She danced.
14: Tap, jazz, ballet. She loved it. When I started dancing, she would be like, well, let me show you this really cool move. And she'd like come out into the living room and do like this big move where she's like kicking her leg out and doing like a big turn. And I'm like, I can't do that. I don't know how to do that.
13: Ashley raised Zoe and her younger sister mostly by herself. Zoe says her mom swooped in to rescue her multiple times. Like when Zoe moved to Washington State in 2022 and her roommate bailed on their lease, Ashley moved in with her.
14: And then mom was in Washington.
13: They started going to concerts together. On July 26th, the day of the shooting, they had tickets to see Fitz and the Tantrums. Before the show, Zoe saw online that the Bite of Seattle was happening the same day.
14: Mom was excited. She went and did her makeup. She looked so pretty. Got all dressed up.
13: They got to Seattle Center that afternoon. Zoe's first time there.
14: Mom went to the Cajun food stand and got like some rice and jambalaya or something.
13: Zoe and her fiance Ben got a drawing done by a caricature artist. As they paid, Ashley said she wanted cotton candy. That's when Zoe remembers hearing gunshots.
14: Like a popping. It was like a, not just like a pop pop, but like a pop a pop pop. A lot of pops.
13: At first, she says she didn't realize what was happening. Zoe and Ben tried to run. Then they just huddled on the ground.
14: And then I was like, where's mom? And I looked behind me and she was on the ground. I screamed and ran over to her and like picked up her head. She opened her eyes and I was like, oh my God, mom, like you're okay. Everything's okay. Don't worry. You're fine.
13: Ashley was hoisted onto a stretcher by Seattle Fire and taken to an ambulance. Zoe wasn't allowed to ride with her to the hospital and told her mom she'd meet her at Harborview Medical Center.
14: She went to surgery and they said she was going to be okay. And then all of a sudden, the surgeon came in and said she was gone.
13: Zoe was on the phone with her grandmother, Ashley's mother, when the surgeon delivered the awful news.
14: She started screaming. It was really hard because I remember I had to tell another mother that their child had passed, and it was really hard.
13: In the days and weeks after, Zoe couldn't grasp that her mom was gone. The two had been living together when Ashley died. Zoe sometimes thought Ashley was still in the house or in another room.
14: It plays in my head like a movie from the caricature drawing until the surgeon walks in. I'm just scared, I think.
13: About a month afterward, Zoe, her sister, and the family gathered in Florida for a celebration of life. Zoe brought packets of wildflowers from Washington State. Ashley didn't want a black tie funeral. Zoe says she'll hold on to her mom's humor and big heart, something she saves in old voicemails from Ashley.
15: Hey, Zoe Bowie, I was just thinking about you, and I wanted to call and tell you that I love you. And give me a call when you got a minute. Love you, baby. Bye.
14: I'm going to try and be the light in the darkness. That's an assignment she left for me. That's something to live for.
13: The family spread Ashley's ashes in Florida, where she grew up. She was 56. Casey Martin, KUOW News.
0: And that's our own Casey Martin on Here and Now this morning with his thoughtful coverage after tragedy in Seattle. Hello, I'm Amy Radel. 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I'm here today with my friend and colleague, Teo Popescu. 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
16: Live from NPR News, I'm Lakshmi Singh. Borrowing costs could be rising in the U.S. The Federal Reserve is widely expected to increase its benchmark interest rate by a quarter percentage point to a range between 3.75% and 4% by the time it ends its latest meeting in Washington, D.C. today. Meanwhile, more people than expected opted to dine out last month. As NPR's Alina Selyukh reports, restaurant spending is a key economic measure of retail sales from the Commerce Department.
17: Retail sales grew 1.2% from July to August. That marked a recovery from a dip in spending we saw between June and July. Federal data shows that people spent more across the board, buying clothes and electronics and likely school supplies for back to school. Compared to a year earlier, spending grew 6%. Higher prices are part of the story, with people spending more somewhat because things are costing more. Spending at gas stations is one prime example. Sales there surged 21% in August compared to August of last year, but the price of gasoline was up even more than that last month, suggesting some people might in fact be buying less. Spending at restaurants and bars grew nearly 6%. Alina Selyukh, NPR News.
16: A majority of the House of Representatives has again called for the president to end the U.S. war with Iran. The conflict has never been authorized by Congress as required by the Constitution and federal statute. More from NPR's Eric McDaniel.
18: The war with Iran is an unpopular conflict led by an unpopular president and has, according to the nonpartisan staff at the Congressional Budget Office, contributed to rising prices in the U.S. That makes it an issue on the campaign trail. Tuesday's vote saw seven Republicans join all Democrats to oppose the conflict, and it put all House lawmakers on the record again ahead of November voting. The president isn't expected to sign the measure if it ever does make it to his desk. The vote also comes after Republican Representative Thomas Massie of Kentucky introduced impeachment charges against the Secretary of Defense, Pete Hegseth, in part over the administration's conduct in the war. Eric McDaniel, NPR News in Washington.
16: The European Union has invited Canada to become the first associate member of the bloc. Terry Schultz reports from Brussels.
19: The EU and Canada have both been on the receiving end of President Trump's threats and tariffs and have been looking to reduce their dependence on the U.S. Now they'll seek a new relationship with each other, as EU Commission President Ursula von der Leyen offered to create a new status.
20: I would like to work with you on opening the door for Canada to being the first associate member of the European Union.
19: It's not clear exactly what this status will entail or when it might be realized, but von der Leyen mentioned increasing cooperation in manufacturing, tech, defense, the Arctic, minerals, and AI. For NPR News, I'm Terry Schultz in Brussels.
16: It's NPR.
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1: Hello, I'm Teo Popescu, and you're listening to Here and Now. And I'm here today with my friend and colleague, Amy Radel.
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12: We made amazing progress. 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
10: And I'm Scott Tong in Washington, D.C. This is Here and Now. Whether to slow down AI is a conversation moving rather quickly. But many voices in this country say if you slow it down too much, Chinese companies will catch up. What's the view from over there? Well, they are not interested in slowing down, nor is their government. And they note the U.S. refuses to sell its most advanced AI chips to Chinese companies. So, how will Presidents Trump and Xi talk about AI and risks when they get together next week? Kevin Chu is a China watcher and hedge fund manager. He writes the Interconnected newsletter and formerly worked in the Obama administration. Kevin, welcome to Here and Now.
22: Thank you for having me, Scott.
10: So a lot of us know the head of Anthropic, Dario Amodei, called for an industry-wide slowdown because of AI risks. The official response from Beijing was harsh. The foreign ministry there used the word fear-mongering. What does China's response reveal about how Beijing looks at all this?
22: I think the interesting thing about China's response is that it's never as uniform as people assume here in America, right? We've had several different responses from the foreign ministry to several editorials written by a few state-connected media outlets to the head of the Ministry of Public Safety. So there is a spectrum of view in China, just as there is a spectrum of view here in America. What I would say about what Dario Amodei's proposal has triggered is that not that China does not care about AI safety or AI security in the same way that we do, but that I think the Anthropic-led vision does seek to strengthen expert control, right? To, in a way, only subjugate and restrict China further.
10: Right. Ban exports of leading chips to Chinese
22: exactly.
10: companies.
22: Before talking to China, well, China would much prefer to talk on a position or a level of equals as opposed to being kind of punished first.
10: You mentioned there are some common concerns about AI risks, notably in the cybersecurity space. So what are the shared concerns to you?
22: One of the most important shared concerns that has popped up in public, both on the Chinese side and on the American side, is this sense of loss of control of AI agents. And we've seen concrete examples of that now. We've had a pretty high-profile hack, right, of an OpenAI set of agents that hacked into an American company called Hugging Face, kind of escaped the sandbox, if you will, and run wild on the internet to hack Hugging Face. And we've also had another example of a firm in California who has had Frontier U.S. Model access, so not something that the Chinese side has access to. And they're a cybersecurity firm and found a very important, a huge vulnerability in WeChat, which is the all-encompassing super app in China that really runs the entire country almost when it comes to people talking to people. These examples alone, which all happened within the last few months or so, shows both sides that AI loss of control and the cyber risk that could be introduced is not a one company or a one country problem. It's everybody's problem.
10: So then what we have leading up to this upcoming meeting between President Xi and Trump is, on one hand, right, it is a low trust relationship between the two countries. You know, there's skepticism about a plan coming from an American company to slow down AI in a way that would disadvantage Chinese companies. At the same time, they have some of these shared risks. What is a realistic, you think, conversation the two presidents can have next week?
22: My hope, and I think this is within the realm of realisticness, is that the two sides, at least, you know, after they have an AI dialogue or the two leaders meet, gave a very explicit recognition that this is a joint shared risk, that the both sides need to at least establish some ongoing communication going forward, right? To constantly just keep each other informed, right, of the risks they've seen. This is not some kind of kumbaya cooperation or, you know, collaboration on any stretch of the imagination because of the low trust environment. But I think preventing risk from escaping out of the sandbox by AI is something that everybody can get their head around and should get their head around.
10: Let me ask you about export controls from the U.S. The U.S. already bans the sale of the leading AI chips to Chinese companies. And here's a piece of sound from Steve Bannon. He, of course, is the former Trump administration advisor. He told Morning Edition that the U.S. should continue to stop providing these chips to Chinese companies. Let's listen.
5: Everybody says, oh, it's China, China, China. We'll shut China down. It's not going to be that hard. It's going to be controversial, but it won't be hard.
10: Kevin, this kind of conversation about shut China down here in Washington, how does that impact the U.S.-China conversation on AI?
22: I think the important thing to think about the efficacy of export control is that, one, it is already in place, right? There are loopholes that Bannon has talked about that I do think should be closed when it comes to either smuggling or even remote access or cloud access. But what is also clear, the motion, the investment, and the energy to become completely self-sufficient in the Chinese ecosystem, from chips to memory to, you know, AI models to everything, is underway, kind of regardless of what additional action Washington will or will not take. And that, in a way, means China is more in control of its own destiny when it comes to AI than probably ever before.
10: Right. And finally, you know, the U.S. has been having this conversation about these doomsday AI scenarios the last, you know, week or so. Many have talked about it for a while now. How is that conversation in China?
22: I think the doomsday scenario, it has not permeated to as many of the Chinese ecosystem as it is here. For the most part, the kind of risks that people are dealing with in China are AI-generated deepfake, which must be labeled on any Chinese social media for them to be posted. There are regulations around the Chinese AI companion and their interaction with children. That is being restricted and regulated. These are sort of your everyday people risk, not some existential risk that does kind of capture a lot of our mind share here in the United States, but it's not something that you can really think about on a day-to-day basis.
10: That's Kevin Chu, a hedge fund manager and author of the Interconnected newsletter on technology, the U.S. and China. Kevin, thank you very much.
22: Thank you.
4: Well, let's take a look now at that headline from that new report by the Congressional Budget Office, the CBO. The Iran war is costing the public $250 million a day. Taxpayers have spent over $38 billion on the war since it began in February. This news comes as the Pentagon's Inspector General also detailed how the war has damaged U.S. bases in the Middle East. NPR National Security Correspondent Greg Myrie is here. And Greg, these numbers are just so hard to grasp. A war costing an estimated $250 million every day. How did the CBO reach that figure?
6: Well, I'm sure a lot of this information came from the Pentagon itself. I mean, it's looking at government documents on spending, and they even broke it down of this sort of $38 billion in costs so far. Over half of that, over $20 billion, comes from just firing all the weapons that have been used in more than 7 months of war. Another $10 billion are just in the extra flights, moving all that material and personnel to the Middle East, and then carrying out the airstrike. So much of it is the flights and the weapons that have been used, and this is just direct cost to the military, but yeah, that's where we are at this point.
4: Some of the things used in war cost $1 billion apiece. And is it just the military costs, you know, the equipment, or is it counting the economic cost of the conflict as the Strait of Hormuz is still blocked?
6: Yeah, so the CBO estimate or report is just on costs to the U.S. military. There are all of these additional costs. You know, we're all paying higher gas prices. That has not been factored in. Inflation is higher because of the war. That's not factored in. All of the Arab countries in the Gulf that can't export their oil and are losing huge amounts of money. And the rest of the globe, which is also paying higher oil prices. So none of these additional costs are factored in. This is just additional costs to the U.S. military that it would not have had if the war had not been launched.
4: Well, then there was the Pentagon watchdog report. This is the one from the Pentagon's Inspector General that we mentioned. What kind of damages did they find?
6: Yeah, I mean, they really put together all of the damage to U.S. bases and planes, the kind of thing the Pentagon really has been reluctant to talk about. And this Pentagon Inspector General report said hundreds of buildings and structures at U.S. bases in the region have been hit in 8 separate countries. About 60 U.S. planes have been badly damaged or destroyed. About half of those are Reaper drones, but others are refueling planes and jets. So a huge amount of equipment has been lost. We've heard bits and pieces of this, but this is really, I think, the first time it's been added up in one place and been detailed since the Pentagon hasn't really wanted to talk about it.
4: And has the Trump administration acknowledged it?
6: Well, you know, they haven't really said much. The president did take to Truth Social the other day before these reports came out and said the U.S. was still building top-of-the-line weapons, which is true, but they haven't really said anything to counter this report, and they really can. I mean, it's both of these reports are by independent, nonpartisan groups, and it's based on government material, and material that's, in many cases, I'm sure, is coming from the Pentagon itself.
4: Yeah. Well, the military is going to need more funds from Congress to keep this up. And we also have Republican Representative Thomas Massie introducing an impeachment resolution against Defense Secretary Pete Hegseth. So what's the sense of the appetite in Congress for appropriating more money?
6: Yeah, it's not real strong. I mean, the administration has asked for another $67 billion, but I think Republicans who would be willing probably to go along with the president really don't want to do this before an election where the economy is such a big issue. And many Democrats are either just flat out opposed or opposed because of the way the president launched this war unilaterally and hasn't really sought input from Congress. So it's not likely that we're going to see any action on that anytime soon. Soon, probably not before the midterms.
4: Yeah. NPR is very busy. National Security Correspondent Greg Myrie. Greg, thank you very much.
6: Sure thing, Robin.
4: Okay. And we're just getting this hour started. Stay with us. Much more ahead here and now.
7: Hello, I'm Tio Popescu. You are listening to Here and Now. I'm here today with my friend and colleague, Amy Radel. Hello, Amy.
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1: 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Isn't that right, Amy?
0: Yeah, and if you're just joining us right now, we have an $18,000 matching challenge from an anonymous donor. This donor says KUOW gives him the truth. He values this coverage. It's why he's a proud member and is challenging others to support this public service. They're inviting you to step up and make a lasting impact. Thanks to everyone who has helped us get cover some ground on the challenge. $12,000 so far this morning, but we still have over $5,000 to raise. Every dollar you give right now is being doubled because of that match. 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That would be a significant difference, helping us keep all of our podcasts and news coverage and everything, our live coverage, everything we do going strong. Our amazing photography. Actually, we have a photographer, Megan Farmer, who does wonderful work. I think one of the ways that people rely on KUOW has been during some of the natural disasters we've had over the past year. I can remember the December floods, listening to our air, wondering if flood damage was going to go into Mount Vernon or if the walls were going to hold. Our reporter, Casey Martin, was there. Megan and Paige Browning went to Spokane recently to cover the wildfires.
1: Yeah, absolutely. Megan and Paige were able to go out and speak to people on the ground who are experiencing what's happening in Spokane. They were able to bring those visuals and all of that back to our newsroom to help bolster our reporting, both on our website and in the KUOW app and on our airwaves. You know, you mentioned, Amy, the natural disasters, the floods. 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
0: Yep. 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
21: It's here and now. For most of us, our senses live in separate rooms. We hear music with our ears, we see colors with our eyes, and time is just a number on a watch. But for about 4% of the population, those rooms have no walls. It's a neurological phenomenon called synesthesia, from the Greek for a union of the senses. That means those people can see time, hear colors, or even taste words. Our next guest lives in a world where time itself has a physical, geometric shape. Scientists who study synesthesia say it could help us better understand human perception. Dr. Mary Spiller is a cognitive psychologist and senior lecturer at the University of East London who not only studies synesthesia, she has it herself. Mary, welcome.
2: Hello, thank you for having me here.
21: So Mary, you've spent your career studying human perception, but you didn't realize that your own brain was wired differently until you were a PhD student. Tell us about this oval that has surrounded you since childhood.
2: Yes, that's correct. So for me, time is months of the year are in an oval shape. So it's an oval in front of me at sort of waist height with January near me and August opposite me. As I said, I've always experienced this. I always thought that's just how everyone saw the year. And then I remember as a child talking to people about it, talking to my family and finding out pretty quickly that no, not everyone experienced it like this. I kind of didn't really think much about it. And then many years later, started my PhD. I was studying grapheme colour synesthesia, which is when people have coloured letters. So every time they see a letter, hear a word, they get colour experiences. And then I was at a conference listening to people present all of their synesthesia research. And there were all these talks about time-space synesthesia. And I was sat in the audience thinking, doesn't everyone do this? Like, surely this is how everyone... And I sort of had that moment where I was like, oh no, I'm a synesthete.
21: So tell us, does it give you an advantage to see time in three dimensions? Does it help you manage your own or your family's calendar in some way?
2: So yes, on a personal level, I think it definitely has helped me a lot. And I sort of, when I'm stressed or feeling overwhelmed, I can kind of look at my mental calendar and think about what the week ahead looks like or what the year ahead looks like. And I can sort of map things out with a sort of actual spatial location. I've been involved with some research with Julia Simner at University of Sussex, and we looked at people with time-space synesthete and we compared their memory for dates and time, sort of historical events and other aspects, and found that people did do better on these tests if they had time-space synesthesia compared to people without. So, you know, there's evidence to back up my kind of personal experience here as well.
21: Fascinating. So they're all different kinds of synesthesia. You have time, space. Give us the examples of the other most common forms.
2: Yeah, so I've mentioned what we call grapheme colour synesthesia. So this is when letters or numbers, written units, give the person with synesthesia an experience of colour. So it could be like the letter A might be blue, or the letter F might be green. And then there's sound colour synesthesia, which again is quite common. This is when music or sounds give people experiences of colour. Sometimes these are just straightforward colours. Sometimes these are amazing visual arrays of all kinds of exciting sort of colours and shapes and different textures that they experience. So listening to, you know, classical music or something can be a very sort of visual experience for people with this form of synesthesia, as well as the lovely sounds that they're hearing. Other forms include word taste synesthesia. So people, when they hear words, they taste things. It's not very common, but the people that I've spoken to with it can sometimes say it can be a bit uncomfortable when some words don't have a nice taste and they have to say the words or they have to hear the words. So that's one of the drawbacks there, I think, for that form of synesthesia.
21: All right. Well, for a long time, skeptics said that this was just a vivid imagination. But scientists now have physical, measurable proof that these experiences are real. There was a fascinating recent study about how eyes react to seeing colors that are not really there, like seeing the number 5 as red. Tell us about that.
2: Yeah, so when we see different shades of color externally, like when we're looking around the room around us, our eyes, our pupils will change shape depending on the brightness of the color. And so what these researchers did is they got people with synesthesia to have their synesthetic experience. So they were presented with letters or numbers, but with no color. And they measured their pupils and how they changed. And they found that depending on the brightness of the synesthete's color, so different letters have different colors, depending on different numbers have different colors, their pupils did change in the way that they predicted, as if they were seeing real colors. So they were not seeing colors, they were not shown anything, but their pupil size changed as if they were seeing colors.
21: I'm speaking with Mary Spiller. She's a cognitive psychologist at the University of East London who studies the phenomenon of synesthesia when different senses mix together in our brains. Well, let's talk about the neuroscience behind this. Since the 1800s, scientists have been struggling to figure out how synesthesia develops in the brain. There are now two prevailing theories. Explain to us, is this a glitch in the brains of certain people or something else?
2: So it's definitely not a glitch. I can guarantee that. So the first main theory is that there's different parts of the brain that are involved and that there's usually no feedback between those parts of the brain. The neuron, the connections are there, but activity just goes in one direction. With synesthetes, it's thought that the activity goes in both directions between those parts of the brain. The second theory is what's called the cross-activation theory. And this one, I think there's a bit more evidence to support. So when we're born, we have loads of neural connections in our brain. And we all go through this phase where the connections, sort of the non-useful connections, kind of disappear. And for some reason with synesthetes, those non-useful connections do not all disappear. And so they get

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1: 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Let's listen.
2: I don't know why it exists, but my brother has it, I have it, my dad has it, a few people I know have it, my mom does not. It's a thing in your brain where you associate random stuff to everything. So, for instance, every day of the week has a color, a number, a shape. Sometimes things have a smell that I can think of, or a temperature, or a texture. And it means nothing. I mean, literally, it doesn't mean anything.
1: So Billy Joel, Pharrell Williams, lots of artists have talked about seeing music as colors or having these cross-sensory experiences that Billie Eilish describes. So I got to ask you, does synesthesia give people a creative edge?
3: So this is a complicated question. Obviously, creativity can be looked at and measured in lots of different ways. It's not just producing, you know, music or art or something. So it is more complicated than that. But on a sort of general basis, you can understand how having those extra experiences will help. So if you're listening to music and you see amazing colours, you know, there's artists that then use that as inspiration for their work, and they're able to paint, you know, all these beautiful sort of things that they see in their mind from the music they hear. And musicians talk about how they can use the colours they see when they hear the sounds to make the sounds sound better because the colours look better. So you can see how it kind of, it gives you something extra to help what you're creating have a sort of extra layer that people generally seem to enjoy as well.
1: At the same time, there are also records that Vincent van Gogh was forced out of piano lessons because his teacher thought he was insane when he talked about the colors of notes. The writer Vladimir Nabokov described the colored hearing that ran in his family as mild hallucinations. So is this condition a gift or a burden?
3: I would say definitely a gift. I mean, I think the key thing here is increasing understanding so that people don't feel like what they're experiencing is something that's wrong with them. And I think that's really great, you know, when shows like yours where we're talking about it and we can help people understand. A lot of my work now is working with, you know, helping educators, health professionals have greater awareness of what synesthesia is so that they're more informed, because a lot of people still haven't heard of it. And so that when people do come to them and talk about, you know, seeing colours when they hear noises or something, it's not seen as something that's sort of a problem. So, yeah, it's definitely almost everyone I've spoken to with synesthesia, even when it's quite overwhelming, still say they would not want to live without it. Like, they wouldn't want it taken away from them. It's just how they experience their world.
1: Well, then let me ask. Human perception is so complicated and beautiful, and something that scientists like yourself are still trying to fully understand. What does synesthesia reveal about how all of us see the world, whether we have this condition or not?
3: So I think the really cool thing about what synesthesia shows us and helps us to remember is that we do not all experience the world in the same way. So something as simple as hearing a cat's meow or the taste of something isn't necessarily experienced in the same way as by me as it is by you. And I think that just it gives us a way to explore things like, you know, imagining colours in a way that we might not have been able to if we didn't have people who had such sort of vivid colour experiences in the absence of colour from outside.
1: Dr. Mary Spiller is a cognitive psychologist and senior lecturer at the University of East London who studies the phenomenon of synesthesia and has it herself. Mary Spiller, thank you so much for joining us.
3: Thank you very much.
1: This is Here and Now.
4: Hello, I'm Tio Popescu, and you are listening to Here and Now. And I'm here today with my friend and colleague, Amy Radel. Hey, Amy.
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2: Hi, it's Libby Denkman. 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On the show today, the race to replace one of the last Trump skeptical Republicans in Congress.
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8: Live from NPR News, I'm Lakshmi Singh. The Federal Reserve is defying President Trump's repeated calls to lower interest rates. Instead, for the first time in more than 3 years, the central bank's raising them. NPR Scott Horsley reports on the Fed's decision today to stick with its strategy to bring down inflation.
9: The central bank raised its benchmark interest rate by a quarter percentage point. The move, which was widely expected, will make it more expensive to borrow money, to buy a car or grow a business or carry a balance on your credit card. The Fed is trying to combat stubborn inflation, which has been rekindled by the U.S. war with Iran. Gasoline prices are averaging well above $4 a gallon, and diesel fuel is at a record high of $6.31 a gallon. Raising interest rates won't necessarily bring lower prices at the gas pump, but it may help tamp down demand. Retail sales data released earlier today show consumers continued to spend freely in August, even as prices rose faster than wages. Scott Horsley, NPR News, Washington.
8: In remarks a short time ago, Fed Chair Kevin Warsh defended the rate hike as a means of ensuring price stability. He says inflation is too high and has been for too long. The economic fallout of the war is a major consideration for many voters who will decide the makeup of Congress come November. House Speaker Mike Johnson said today he was canceling legislative business starting tomorrow and sending lawmakers to the campaign trail.
10: It's time for our members to go home to their districts and make their case to the American people, to go and explain all the great things we've done.
8: The House Speaker also expressed solidarity with Defense Secretary Pete Hegseth. This week, Republican Congressman Thomas Massie introduced 8 articles of impeachment against Hegseth. Speaker Johnson says that will be tabled, but probably not until lawmakers get back. Israel continues to launch near daily attacks in Gaza. Its health ministry says at least 9 people were killed in strikes in the past 24 hours. The attacks come as Israel continues to reject a U.S. proposal that would see Hamas disarm alongside an Israeli withdrawal from Gaza. NPR's Anas Baba has details.
11: The aid group, Medical Aid for Palestinians, known as MAP, says a 65-year-old man was shot and killed inside a health clinic by an Israeli quadcopter in northern Gaza on Tuesday. That same day, an Israeli airstrike killed a 23-year-old paramedic. Video shows a 15-year-old boy running to the body before he too was killed in what's known as a double-tap strike. Gaza's health ministry says a man and an 8-year-old girl were killed and 14 others wounded when Israeli fired 3 missiles on a tent. Israel's military says that attack killed a Hamas commander in the south, the third this week. Israel defense minister said after the attack that, quote, Hamas won't be in Gaza. Anas Baba, NPR News, Gaza.
8: From Washington, this is NPR News.
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13: 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I'm Libby Denkman. 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This is the biggest challenge that I have seen on Soundside. This is the biggest challenge of the fundraising drive. 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
14: So the challenge today, this afternoon, this hour, is for a $15,000 match. 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It comes from Richard and Donna Adler, together with the law firm of Adler Gersh. This is, as Libby said, a huge opportunity for us. $20 becomes $40, $40 becomes $80, so on and so forth. This is a very easy way for you to participate and to see your contributions expanded exponentially. 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The Richard and Donna Adler and the law firm of Adler Gersh believe deeply in the power of independent journalism. They see it as a strong pillar of our community. 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
13: KUOW.org. I know there's been folks who have heard our pitch and thought, you know, it sounds like other folks are taking care of this so far. Mm-hmm. You know, you might hear, Adler Gersh is taking care of this. But in fact, the way the matching challenges work is this is thrown out to the audience as a literal challenge. We have to maximize that gift by getting matching gifts from the community, or we cannot claim that entire $15,000.
14: It's not symbolic. It is real.
13: It is real. And so that's why we're asking for you to step up now. You're going to have your impact doubled, and you're going to help us unlock that $15,000. 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I'm really eyeing this iHeart KUW Tumblr at the $20 a month level. It's a deep blue with a really fun red pattern, eyes and hearts and radios, iHeart KUOW. Again, that's the $20 a month level, or $250 as a one-time gift. You can claim that 20-ounce tumbler. But truly, right now is the time to give. If you've been waiting during this drive, today is the day, because that $15,000 challenge is our biggest of the week, and we really need to unlock it to stay on track for all of our goals here at Soundside. We have revamped the show. I mean, David, you are brand new on the show.
14: Yes.
13: But what I'm hearing from people is they appreciate the new energy, the live conversational vibe that we are bringing, the bringing people in power, like the mayor and the superintendent. And, you know, in the future, we're going to have more folks for you to ask questions to directly. That was my goal when we decided to set out to revamp Soundside. 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
14: Again, a $15,000 dollar-for-dollar match on the table from Richard and Donna Adler together with the law firm of Adler Gersh. You know, we've had matches the first 2 days of our drive, but those were smaller than this one. This is the biggest one that we've had this week, which means it will take a heavier lift to meet. And as Libby was saying, it is a real match. We do need you to contribute to unlock those dollars.
13: All
14: you know,
13: hands on deck.
14: All hands
13: day.
14: On deck.
13: That is the Wednesday Soundside. All hands on deck.
14: And, you know, the thing that excited me the most about coming to KUOW, joining Libby as co-host of Soundside is, you know, I see this as a real opportunity to do community radio for Seattle. 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
14: From KUOW in Seattle, welcome to Soundside. I'm David Croman.
13: And I'm Libby Denkman.
14: Today on the show, we are looking at a fascinating congressional race taking place just east of the Cascade Mountains. It's not a close race per se. It's actually the safest Republican House seat in the state, but it does touch on some pretty big picture issues that we find fascinating. Immigration, trade, data centers, and more.
13: Yeah, this is the District 4 race over in central Washington. So that includes Yakima, the Tri-Cities, Moses Lake, all the way up to the Canadian border. And this is Dan Newhouse's seat. He's been in office since 2015, but Newhouse is retiring. And Newhouse stands out among the Republican crowd. He is one of the two remaining Republicans in Congress who voted to impeach President Trump after January 6, 2021.
14: So today, I will be talking to both candidates vying to replace Dan Newhouse. We're going to start with Amanda McKinney. She's a Yakima County Commissioner and the Republican running for Washington's 4th Congressional District. Commissioner McKinney, thanks so much for being here.
3: Pleasure to be with you this morning.
14: So I have some specific issues that I want to ask you about, but before we get into it, what is your pitch to voters? What are you telling people as you travel around your district?
3: I think it's no different than a lot of people who kind of decide to raise their hand. Most people do it because they see that there are issues that are important to people, and they find out that they've had personal experiences that inspire them to take part and participate. And for me personally, you know, growing up in agriculture is the driving force behind the economy and our communities in Central Washington's District 4. I was raised in it and have had a wonderful, wonderful life living and breathing in this sunny and sane air in Eastern Washington. And it seemed to me that it was important, especially when we're talking about someone representing us in Congress, that we have someone who really understands deeply what drives our district. And I'm very proud to have been from here and to live here and raise our family here. And I think that's important to be rooted in the district where you're running.
14: You endorsed Dan Newhouse in 2024 when he was running against a Trump-backed candidate at the time. And then earlier this year, you said that you wanted to retire Dan Newhouse for his vote to impeach the president. So I want to get a read on how, you know, in retrospect and as his time in Congress is coming to an end, how you view Newhouse's tenure in office and also, you know, how you would do things differently if you win this election.
3: Sure. I think, again, I like to say, especially most of us, we've all been there where we're filling out our ballots and we have to choose between two candidates. And a lot of times, you know, we have to acknowledge that we're choosing candidates. It's not houses and spouses we're choosing. It's candidates in office who we think are going to be the most effective representative for our district to acknowledge and find solutions for our community and represent our community with integrity and pride. And at the end of the day, you know, it was important to me that we had someone who acknowledged and understood deeply the agriculture economy, which Mr. Newhouse was, as well as at the time he was chair of the Western Caucus and fighting against the breaching of our Snake River dams. On the contrary, you had folks who were challenging him. And so even though I was extremely disappointed and made it very well known on record about the impeachment vote, at the end of the day, I did not feel that the other candidates who had run against him were going to be a stronger representation for the issues that mattered most for what we need to have delivered for Central Washington. It really is that simple. But I also knew that it's important to have a relationship with President Trump. We are the most conservative district in Washington state. And there were a lot of folks, as I said, including myself, that were very upset about what felt like a betrayal to the president. And for myself, being pre-law and graduating from Central Washington University, I felt it was a lack of due process. I felt it was a decision based on emotion, which was not typical of Mr. Newhouse. But at the end of the day, it was clear to me that he was going to be, for the time being, the better option. But I knew and resolved that it really was time. We expect so much of our elected representatives, but that changes over time. You know, it used to be that you had to be a war general and then you had to be very good at stump speeches. And then it was radio voice. And then it became king of television, the great communicator, Mr. Reagan. And then, of course, our great President Trump, who learned how to take social media and speak directly to the people. You know, people want someone who they feel like is fighting for them. But also we still want someone who is a diplomat. We want someone who's going to be looked up to act with moral integrity. So all of those things matter. And I think farmers, especially in our community, they're very pragmatic that way. You know, we want to know that someone's in there with some grit and gumption, but we also want to be respectful because we do understand that long-term relationships matter. And I fit the bill. That's exactly what I represent. And that's why I know I'll be successful in November.
14: Representative Newhouse hasn't endorsed in this race, and he says he hasn't been approached about an endorsement. Is that an intentional decision on your part not to ask him for an endorsement?
3: It's the same reason why I haven't focused at all on my initial campaign for anyone who is watching on anything that happened in the past. In my view, this is forward thinking. I am about the future. I'm a next generation leader for Central Washington. And yes, it is very intentional for me to focus on the future and what our issues are and how I know that I am best fit to stand tall and proud and be able to represent our district and bring back resources that we need. And that is what this is about. It's about the future and who's going to lead us for the next generation in Central Washington, and that's me. Hmm.
14: You mentioned agriculture, of course, a major issue in your district and something you're personally very familiar with. You grew up along the Columbia River, picked fruit in the summer. But, you know, farming is facing some tough economic challenges. For one, of course, fuel prices, diesel in particular, and fertilizer prices brought on in part by the war in Iran. And that is in addition to some uncertainty around tariffs and retaliatory tariffs. So, you know, when you look at the Trump administration's policies, have they been good for farmers? Are they good for farmers?
3: I think President Trump was elected for a reason why I support greatly, which is that you can't find a farmer who felt that things were going great. The death by a thousand cuts. We can talk about current events all we want, but the reality is that this is something that Washington State itself is ranked 50th out of 50 for profitability for farmers. And I can tell you, having traveled representing counties across rural America, both in federally and the state of Washington, that it is more expensive here. And we can talk all we want about the federal impacts, but the reality is that the extreme cost to farm and to have businesses and to live and put food on the kitchen table for your children in Washington is absolutely driven by the majority Democrat Party in Washington State. So I like to make sure that where credit is due, everything that is untenable and expensive about Washington State specifically, when we rank against everyone else in America, the blame lies on the Democrat Party here in Washington State.
14: But has that situation improved, particularly in the last 2 years and through his first term? Have things gotten better for farmers in your district under President Trump?
3: When we talk about, let's take fuel, for example. So President Trump is making big deals on fuel, and that's going to help us. However, in Washington State, we still have increased prices due to the Climate Commitment Act, which is a deep offense to anyone in agriculture specifically, because there was supposed to be an exemption carve out. So again, we can have all the benefits, which there are many that the Trump administration has worked on, and it takes time to see those benefits. But as soon as we see a federal benefit, Washington State legislature finds a way to take that money right back and put it out into the pockets of people who are grifting.
14: You're listening to Soundside. I'm speaking with Amanda McKinney, a candidate for Washington's 4th Congressional District, which covers Yakima, the Tri-Cities, and Moses Lake. We'll hear the rest of my conversation and an interview with the Democrat in this race after a quick break here on Soundside.
13: I'm Libby Denkman. He's David Croman. We are in the middle of our coverage of the 4th District in Central Washington. We'll get right back to that. But first, it is the second day of KUOW's fall fundraising drive. No, I'm sorry. This is the third day.
14: Yeah.
13: Y'all, it is the third day of KUOW's fall fundraising drive. It is the right in the middle of the week. It is hump day for the fall fundraising drive, and we've got a big hump to overcome here. We've got a $15,000 challenge on our hands, our biggest of the week so far, and thank you to everybody who has given so far. I'm feeling the momentum, but one thing that happens sometimes in the middle of an hour is people can kind of get complacent and kind of feel like, you know, we're going to get this goal without any effort. But in fact, we do have a steep climb here for that $15,000 challenge. So we are asking for your help today to power Soundside, to power all the news and information on KUOW, and help us unlock our biggest challenge of the week, $15,000 from Richard and Donna Adler with the Adler Gersh Law Firm, together with the Adler Gersh Law Firm. Every dollar you give, therefore, is doubled. $25 becomes $50. A one-time gift of $500 becomes $1,000. 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Just from, you know, a personal perspective, we've revamped Soundside recently, and I, you know, had nerves coming back on air with new shows because I didn't know how people were going to receive it. We've heard great feedback that you like the live, more conversational format. You like hearing from newsmakers more. 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
14: Again, $15,000 on the table right now. Again, we do need your participation to unlock that. It is not a symbolic number. That is a real number that we want to access, of course. I mean, as Libby was saying, something that's so great about what KUOW is doing with the new version of Soundside is experimenting in ways, trying new things, trying to expand coverage in some places, meet people's needs as they evolve. And I think that is a really rare thing in media and a really beautiful thing that the public media model allows us to do. It's to try things, and then we get direct feedback from the people that we serve, which is you. All we ask in exchange is some participation on your part to give, to match, to help us match that $15,000 that we're trying to get through this hour. Kate in Issaquah, we heard from Kate. She says that KUOW is one of the only places I can get news in a way that feels balanced and keeps things in perspective.
13: Thanks so much, Kate.
14: We really appreciate it. We also heard from Gordon in Olympia. I especially appreciate the news coverage, local and national. 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That's great to hear, Gordon. Thank you so much for your participation. 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
13: I have to tell you something, everybody. I've only done this once before, but when I saw our challenge that we had on our hands today, and again, $15,000 as a dollar-for-dollar match means all of your donations are doubled. It also means we need to maximize that gift. We can't leave any of it on the table. So we need matching gifts in order to unlock the entire challenge. I texted my family and I said, "Hi, family. 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And if you, you know, have somebody in your life who, you know, loves KUOW and, you know, needs maybe a little nudge to say, hey, they could use some help to unlock this challenge, you know, maybe follow my lead. 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But, you know, if you do have time during this noon hour to give to help us unlock this challenge, it's a big day for Soundside. 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And thank you.
15: Thank you.
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14: You're listening to Soundside. I'm David Croman. We're continuing our conversation with the candidates for Washington's 4th Congressional District. This is a seat that was held by Dan Newhouse for over a decade, and he is not running again. We're speaking with the Republican in the race, Yakima County Commissioner Amanda McKinney. And just a note before we jump back in, this interview was taped before the most recent Supreme Court decision blocking the president's attempt to restrict mail-in voting. Okay, let's get back to our conversation. I want to talk a little bit about immigration. You know, there's been a bit of a tug of war among congressional Republicans around this issue, particularly in the context of farm workers. There are some who want to extend, for example, H-2A visas, you know, make it a little bit easier for some farm workers to remain here legally, while others see that as amnesty. And, you know, as one Republican put it, a betrayal of President Trump's stance on immigration. So I guess I'm curious to hear from you on this issue, particularly in the context of farm workers. Should farm workers receive special protections from immigration enforcement actions?
3: No, I'm not in favor of amnesty. H-2A program is a worker program. You're supposed to come temporarily. You're supposed to work and take those funds back to your home country of residence. I would like to see a complete bifurcation of the issue. H-2A should not be immigration reform. It is a worker program. That is it. And I think as soon as we can bifurcate and focus on that issue, that we can deal with real immigration reform, which we need. But I'm not in favor of using H-2A as a tool for people to stay here in this country.
14: And what about the reality that, you know, an estimated 40% of the people who help produce, you know, many fruits, vegetables, other labor-intensive crops, are not necessarily here legally. And the argument that by making it harder for those people to be here, the workers to do that work just simply won't be here to accomplish it.
3: I guess I don't follow how you're implying that it's harder for them to be here. What would make it harder for them to be here?
14: If President Trump's immigration policies either make it so there are more deportations of people working.
3: Well, if they're here, they're able to come here legally. The H-2A program is a great program. Use it. We come here legally.
14: And so you don't support an expansion of that program, particularly under, say, you know, the Securing Agriculture's Workforce Act or what Representative Newhouse co-sponsored, the Farm Workforce Modernization Act. Both of those would expand that program to allow it so those people can stay here longer. You don't support those?
3: So there are certain things that I would support, which is seasonality. So that's one of the issues that we've talked about is expanding. Not only could someone be here for a longer season, there's also some notations of expanding into different areas of produce for agriculture, such as dairies. So in those areas, I'd like to see, absolutely, we want to be able to get workers in here where we need them to be able to come. But the point is that it's a temporary work. It is not a pathway to citizenship. That's not what it's for. It's here to be a temporary worker. And ultimately, it's why I focus so much on technology for agriculture. I was able to bring the GOFAR FIRA Ag Tech Conference from Sacramento, California, up here to Yakima County, my home county, beginning this October. And this is because, you know, labor is the highest cost for any business owner, and certainly that's true of agriculture because of the liability that exists as well. That's why we're having so many folks focus on how can we actually embrace innovation and technology and ultimately find a way that some of our specialty crops, which do still rely heavily on actual folks to go out and harvest, how do we actually modernize, innovate, and use robotics and drones and do the same thing and have a revolution for ag technology in the same way that the tractor did for row crops so long ago.
14: And, you know, speaking of technology, I want to turn to data centers and the question of their development. You know, District 4 has been a hub for data centers in Washington. There are huge complexes in Quincy, Wenatchee, Tri-Cities, in part because companies are drawn there by the cheap hydroelectricity. You've said you want to, quote, win the AI race. Does that mean you would welcome more data centers in your district?
3: So the data centers are, I think, very interesting. And I treat everything for land use. And as you know, I'm a county commissioner. I've advocated for or against certain land use proposals that the state has done specifically. And I pushed back very hard against the Energy Facility Executive Siting Council, specifically for solar and wind. Now, I'm very principled on it. I hold a personal opinion on solar and wind, but I remain very consistent that there should be no favorites. The state of Washington will fight solar and wind at the cost and detriment and harm to local communities. It displaces the tax burden onto local communities in cases they're not getting the energy. It's not bringing in the income.
14: And on the question of data centers specifically.
3: Yep, I'm getting there. So my point is that with data centers, I would treat data centers like any other facility that wanted to get a permit. It has to follow the local rules. The local communities get to decide what they want their backyard to look like. There are plenty of opportunities out there that have already been shown by data centers or other facilities that go into a community and they do a community benefit. And they sit down and say, this is what we are wanting to give. What do you need as a community? There are examples of data centers and other facilities paying property taxes for 40 years. But that is up to the community. It's no different than sexual offender housing that we've had to push back. The local community should decide. And if it's so good, then the local community can say, hey, we think that this is something that's going to enhance our community. We're going to benefit from it. But I do not support in any way, doesn't matter what it is, I want fair treatment. And I want them, and anyone is going to apply for land use should have to go through the same rules. But removing regulation and forcing it down anyone's throat is not the answer. And I'm consistent on that. I do know that we must win the AI race and it will take data centers, but it's going to happen because there are communities who actually compete for them because they have been offered a benefit and it's a perceived benefit and they actually decide they want it.
14: And we have time for just one more question, just a couple minutes here. And so I wanted to ask about President Trump's proposed changes to how mail-in ballot voting is administered. He proposed essentially an expanded role for the United States Postal Service. Recently, a federal judge temporarily blocked the Postal Service from requiring states to use a new portal to detect fraud. I should note that there is no evidence of widespread voting fraud in Washington or elsewhere. If President Trump's push to expand USPS's role in election administration is allowed to go through, you know, there's some belief that that would have pretty broad implications for Washington's voting system. Do you support the president's push to expand the role of USPS?
3: Well, first of all, you noted that you state that there isn't evidence of widespread fraud, which I find interesting. That can be a whole nother conversation. But on its whole, I would say this. My career has been in banking, and I can say that there are different controls which we have. The banking system itself is secure, but even then,

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1: It's in the bank account right now.
2: Yakima County Commissioner Amanda McKinney, thank you so much for being here. We really appreciate it.
1: Absolutely. Have a wonderful day.
2: And again, we taped this conversation before the most recent Supreme Court decision to limit the president's ability to change mail-in voting before the midterms. We'll now turn to John Dureski, a former Air Force major and Hanford employee who left the federal workforce as part of the Department of Government Efficiency, or DOGE, cuts. He is the Democrat in the 4th Congressional District race, and he joins me now. John, thanks for being here.
3: Great to be here. Thank you for having me.
2: So I have some specific topics and questions that I want to get to, but before we get into that, I'd love to just kind of hear your pitch to voters. What are you telling people when you're traveling around and talking to people?
3: Well, the one thing I'll tell you is that we're there for the voters. We're showing up everywhere. We're hearing their stories and what's impacting them. And it really does come down to all the stuff that you kind of would expect. You know, affordability isn't a buzzword. It is our voters' lived reality. It's my lived reality. Like, the affordability crisis is something everybody is feeling. And I could tell you several different stories of real people coming to me and saying, you know, we need help. Of course, healthcare is another big issue here in Central Washington. We have some of the highest Medicaid and Medicare rates of people taking those in the country. And so we have to do a lot of work to make sure those programs are up to speed. I was just in Yakima, and they explained that 75% of the children in Yakima County are on Medicaid. So if we're cutting Medicaid or not fixing the reimbursement rates for Medicaid, that's going to impact almost everybody in Yakima County. I'm hearing a lot about immigration, and people are very excited about my Take Back Congress pledge, which is basically just a plan to start reforming Congress and get it back to its real job of serving the interest of the people in the district that the representatives are coming from.
2: Hmm. And, you know, to address the elephant in the room, so to speak, up front, which is that you're running as a Democrat in Washington's most conservative district in the primary, 60% of voters back to Republican. You got around 30% of the vote. So what is the strategy for winning this election? Because, you know, even if you pulled all the support from moderate Republicans, that still doesn't get you to 50%. What is the path forward here?
3: Well, first of all, we've got the numbers, and this is winnable. And I should have started
2: polling?
3: With that.
2: From polling? Where do you get the numbers from?
3: From past performance and from swings that we see across the nation right now. You know, the people who vote in primary elections are the activists, and that's just how that's going to be. But a lot of people that I'm talking to are going to show up in the general. And look, I talk to a Republican every day that is basically telling me, typical quote, I didn't leave the Republican Party. The Republican Party left me. And we're hearing from a lot of those kind of voters. And that moderate centrist message of fixing the basic things that are wrong with the economy right now, with inequality and helping the unions secure their jobs, that's what's important to the people here, not the culture war stuff.
2: So this is not just a values-based candidacy. You actually think you can win this?
3: Yes, sir. I would not be doing this if we did not have a plan to win. And we've looked at the numbers, and even in the primary, the numbers were closer than you alluded to, because the independent vote and the Democratic vote was over 35%. And there are a lot of the moderate voters, that Republican voters, that are going to come our way.
2: So, yeah, I mean, I want to ask you about, you know, the Democratic Party and your place in it and your views on it. You know, we've seen kind of a few notable, call them Democratic socialists, who have won election this year and knocked out establishment candidates. You're running as a rural Democrat with perhaps maybe more moderate leanings. So I'm curious to hear from you. You know, do you see a space for you in today's Democratic Party? And then, you know, should that space be shared with people who are running on, you know, explicitly socialist platforms?
3: Yeah, this is classic.

0: scare tactics is what this is. We have all kinds of socialism in this country. The Social Security, the Medicaid that I was just talking about. This isn't really about that. The real problem is that the Democratic tent has to be so big as to include those people that you were just talking about and also moderate Republicans. It's a tough ask, but the situation at our national politics has put us in this place because we have one party that has chosen essentially dictatorship. And so, you know, that's not going to work. And so we have to work to find solutions. But look, we have real problems right here, as I've said before, with agriculture, for example. The tariffs and the war in Iran have caused real damage to the farmers and our agribusiness right here in central Washington. It's not like a theoretical thing. And these tariffs aren't, I mean, that's not a conservative issue as far as I'm concerned, or a Democratic issue. That's just bad economic policy. And I'm always looking for solutions for real problems. And you can leave the labels and the names off of it as far as I'm concerned.
1: And I want to get into some of those specific issues, but, you know, it's kind of sticking with the question of what it would take for a Democrat like yourself to win in this district. You know, one mold we've seen for winning a kind of more conservative district is that of Democrat Marie Glusenkamp-Perez in Washington's third district. She's taken some pretty controversial but perhaps strategic votes, including in favor of President Trump's Save America Act. She recently voted in favor of a recent resolution to denounce, quote, socialism in all its forms. These votes have frustrated both Democratic voters as well as Democratic leadership. And I'm curious to hear from you if there are any votes or issues that you think that you might need to take or are inclined to take that would go against the majority of the Democratic Party.
0: I mean, the short answer is, you know, I'm a Democrat. And I believe that that means that our first priority are the things that I've already been talking about. And I don't want to be like a typical politician and not leave my talking points. But like I've been meeting with the labor unions for the last two weeks. And the Democrats have failed to protect the unions by not passing the PRO Act or you know, the stuff to help unions organize better. And that's what I want to be focused on. Now, if you get into the culture war issues, there are going to be some things that are going to be a challenge for us. But again, I'm looking for comments. All these issues, the extremists on both sides are usually always wrong. And those usually aren't the votes that are happening in Congress. So I think we have work to do on real problems, and I doubt that I'll be voting against the Democratic Party very often, unless they would go off the reservation. I'm a Democrat, and I'm not going to hide from being a Democrat.
1: You're listening to Soundside. I'm speaking with John Dureski, a candidate for Washington's 4th Congressional District, which covers Yakima, the Tri-Cities, and Moses Lake. We'll hear more from Dureski after a quick break here on KUOW.
2: Hi there, it's Libby Denkman, and you're listening to Soundside with my co-host, David Croman. And it is the third day of KUOW's fall fundraising drive here. We're in the middle of our biggest challenge of the week. And let me tell you what, we need to take a little sidebar here. I need to gather all the Soundside listeners kind of off to the side here and have a real talk moment. We are just about a third of the way towards our $15,000 challenge. That leaves us with a steep climb here in the next 20 minutes. But I know that if every single person listening who has the opportunity, who has the ability in your budget to give a little bit, does so right now, we can make this challenge. It can be a team effort right here. At this point, as the trend is going in the hour, we are in danger of missing the challenge, the $15,000 challenge. But now is the opportunity time. Now is the time when the momentum can shift in an hour, and we can do this, Soundside listeners. So please, if you have been on the sidelines, if you have maybe not updated your membership in a while, if you have the ability to make a one-time gift, some of you might be able to make some pretty significant one-time gifts, if that is within your power. Whatever amount is the answer is what we need right now. Whatever amount makes sense for you at KUOW.org or 206-543-9595. We've got this steep challenge on our hands, but let's turn it into an opportunity to make a statement for local public media, local shows like Soundside. And please make that gift now during the noon hour. 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
1: We've got about 20 minutes left to hit that match. As Libby said, we've got a bit of a climb. The match comes from Richard and Donna Adler together with the law firm of Adler Gersh. We really appreciate it. We want you to match their energy. You know, we've already heard from a few of you, which we love. Liz from Tacoma gave today. She says, I've listened to KUOW since I was little with my mom in the car on the way to school. Appreciate you all. Me too, Liz. That is why I feel so honored to be here. Summer from Seattle says, KUOW and other public services like PBS, public libraries, transportation are vital to a well-functioning society. Thank you so much, Summer.
2: And, Thank you, Summer and Liz.
1: Something that I realized once, I am a KUOW member, and there was a time there when my credit card had expired and it had lapsed and I didn't realize I wasn't giving. So, check to make sure all of your information is up to date.
2: That's a good tip.
1: Join us now because, as Libby said, if you are ever going to jump in the ballgame, now is the time because this is our biggest match yet and we really want to meet it and we don't have a lot of time left. So please go to KUOW.org, get that monthly membership re-upped, start it anew, or if that is not in your budget right now, consider a one-time gift that will be doubled right now.
2: You have so many good reasons to give right now. There's amazing new thank you gifts. The $20 a month Tumblr, the I Heart KUW Tumblr is my favorite of the drive right now. There's also a really beautiful Cranberry Soundwave hoodie, KUW hoodie at $30 a month. There are the New York Times subscriptions you can choose as a thank you gift, a Babbel subscription, all sorts of lovely gifts. But number one is your dollars are doubled right now because of that matching challenge that is on our hands, the $15,000 match. So any amount that you give will have that bigger impact towards powering the news and programming on KUOW. And I know you can hear the difference when NPR comes on the radio, when KUOW comes on the radio, when Soundside comes on the radio, because it is different. 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It is all powered by you. 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
1: You're listening to Soundside. I'm David Croman. We're returning to my conversation with John Dureski, a candidate for Washington's 4th Congressional District. Dureski is the Democrat in the race and a former Hanford employee and Air Force major. Here's the rest of our conversation. You mentioned immigration, deportations and immigration enforcement have been central to this president's platform. ICE arrests are surging in Washington, and Yakima has seen the most ICE arrests this year. You've called President Trump's approach, quote, immoral and un-American. But, a certain level of dissatisfaction with Democrats' approach to immigration certainly played a part in President Trump's reelection this year. So I'm curious, have Democrats, from your view, done enough to articulate kind of a clear vision on immigration and what they would do in place of what President Trump is doing?
0: That's an interesting question. I mean, we absolutely, and I say this on the campaign trail all the time, have the duty to enforce our border. I traveled internationally a bunch in my life, and every country is very meticulous about who comes into and out of their country. And so we actually have to do a better job of doing that. Our securing our borders is part of the job that comes from the federal government. But I'm going to go back to what I said before, and I stand by that comment 100%. There's a new story out every week talking about how immoral and how un-American our deportations are right now. I can't believe, I honestly can't believe that this is a issue that isn't turning everybody's stomach. We have actual internment camps in the United States today where we are concentrating immigrants who we have somehow, and we've changed their status on a whim by executive order, not by Congress doing its job and passing real laws, but just here we've changed your status and now we're sending you off to jail. It's un-American and it needs to be stopped immediately, as well as masked people roaming the streets and just grabbing whoever they want off the streets with no accountability. The accountability is coming in January, no matter whether I win or not. The Democrats are going to come looking for some real accountability for these issues.
1: I want to ask you about data centers. You were quoted recently in the Seattle Times on this issue to Danny Westneat, my former colleague. We've seen a lot of communities across the country push back against data centers. They use a lot of electricity and could impact ratepayers. Of course, there's also anxiety just around AI generally. You know, yeah. At the same time, there's a pretty good pitch for what they can mean for communities from a financial perspective, as well as, you know, if the United States wants to be competitive on AI with, say, China, it will require more data centers. You told Danny Westneat that you're, quote, struggling with this issue. I'm curious to hear a little bit more about why that is, why you're struggling with it.
0: Well, I mean, there's not really a mystery, to be honest. I have in my coalition, I have the unions, the trade unions that want to build those data centers. Absolutely. But also in my coalition, I have environmentalists and I have a lot of people who are just rightly concerned about the impact of AI and who benefits from it. And there are multiple areas here that I think need a lot of examination. And one of them is there are not nearly enough guardrails around AI. And these data centers are going out to build yet more AI. I'm not sure what the value proposition is for the rest of us. The oligarchs are going to get fabulously wealthy by putting all of us out of our middle-class jobs that we've worked so hard to get for so long. So I don't see that we're getting the value back to society. Now, a couple of things that I want to hit on the data centers, though, is one, some like our right here in my county, my electricity provider signed a non-disclosure agreements to not report on what was actually being done and what decisions are being made with regards to these data centers. That can't happen. We can't have public utilities signing non-disclosure agreements with people to build, doing this in secret behind the voters' backs and then having it passed, kind of forced on us without getting a choice. Local communities should get to decide this. It's that simple. And there should not be secrecy around it.
1: We only have a couple minutes left here. I did want to ask you about, there's an initiative on this November's ballot around trans girls' participation in girls' sports in Washington. Of course, a very hotly contested issue. I'm curious, have you decided how you're going to vote on this initiative and why?
0: You know what? This issue is going to make me angry, actually. We have so many problems in this country to work with, and this is a solution in search of a problem. These kind of problems should be dealt with at the very lowest levels. Now, I haven't read the text of the thing, so I can't give you a quick answer. But I'll tell you, we have so much bigger problems. I just read the other day that 87% of the stocks in this country are owned by the top 10% wealthiest families in this country. The top 1% own 50% of the wealth. Let's talk about that 1% instead of this 0.001% of trans athletes. I'm sorry, but it's a culture war issue, and I am ready here to focus on the issues that the federal government should be focusing on at the federal level, and that ain't one.
1: Republicans clearly think it's an issue that can motivate their base. You think you can kind of hold that stance, though, and the voters in your district will not punish you for it, that they are more concerned about other things, as you said.
0: Yeah, well, I mean, I the punishment should go the other way. I mean, this is a not serious issue for not serious people. It's time to send adults to Congress who are ready to speak plainly and do the job that Congress was sent there to do. And this issue ain't it. Sorry to be blunt on that one, but that's just how I feel about it.
1: No, we appreciate blunt answers here. John Dureski is a candidate for Washington's 4th Congressional District. We really appreciate you being here. Thanks so much.
0: Thank you very much. Have a great day.
1: And that was John Dureski, Democrat running for the open seat in the 4th Congressional District of Washington State against Yakima Commissioner Amanda McKinney. Obviously, Libby, this is a pretty conservative district. I don't know that a lot of people are expecting the Democrat to do well here, but I do think it is a fascinating race, particularly the data center piece, you know, because I would say from both of them, we didn't hear like a super concrete yes, no on data centers. Amanda McKinney said it should be kind of a local issue. And then John Dureski said, you know, he's struggling with it. And I think that is sort of indicative of where this issue is at generally, which is that the parties haven't really calcified around a strong response to what it is that their constituents want in terms of data centers.
2: Which is kind of interesting because I think polling wise, like if you just look at nationwide polling on data centers, there's not that many things that are less popular.
1: Right. Yeah.
2: But when you look district by district and community by community, there are places where there's been an influx in tax revenue because of these data centers, and mm-hmm. they've been able to build, you know, new facilities, schools and fire stations and things. And I think that they're looking at also the union support for data centers, yes, exactly. in some corners, because they're also in some cases job creators.
1: Right.
2: So, you know, even though the wider public opinion is pretty bipartisanly shifted against data centers, things get more granular, you know, when you're representing those areas.
1: Yeah. And Dureski was pretty blunt about that he personally is unsure, but acknowledged that in order to keep his coalition together, which includes unions, it's pretty hard for him to just come out carte blanche against data centers because the unions see those as good construction jobs. And yet at the same time, you know, you heard from him, he's concerned about not just data centers, but kind of AI generally. Whereas, you know, Yakima County Commissioner McKinney is saying, you know, I want to compete with China on AI. And yet that too, you know, I'm concerned about the local impacts here.
2: We're going to do a lot more coverage of these midterm elections coming up in November. Of course, our ballots are going out in just a few weeks here in Washington State. Stay tuned to more Soundside for that as the season rolls along. And thank you so much for listening to Soundside today.
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2: 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He's David Croman.
1: Today's show was produced by Hans Anderson with support from Jason Burrows, Gabrielle Healy, Sarah Leibovitz, and Maliha Syed. Our editor is Jed Kim.
2: More Soundside tomorrow on KUOW. And we are in the midst of a huge challenge match for the fall fundraising drive on KUOW. I'm Libby Denkman.
1: I'm David Croman.
2: David Croman is here with me. And boy, David, we have had a surge in the last couple of minutes here in our fundraising, which is really great to see. But we still have about $5,000 left to get this dollar for dollar match. 5 minutes left in Soundside. If you start your gift during this next couple of minutes, during the noon hour, it will count towards Soundside. That's a fun fact that I know because challenges have come down to the wire and sometimes been lost down at the wire before. So we have, you know, had a little bit of a slow hour. If you want to be a hero right now, you can be a hero for Soundside and for KUOW. Any amount of that $5,000 that you can lift right now, maybe it is $100 as a one-time gift. 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Maybe you can make a more significant gift to KUOW. 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
1: And these matches are not symbolic. They are real. We do need your participation to unlock them. Again, a $15,000 match on the table right now with about 5 minutes left to maximize every dollar out of that that we can. We really do want your participation. You know, election season is here. Midterms are about 45 days away. And we have a lot of debates that we have planned for you. And there's just not quite the same level of access to hearing up from our candidates, to hear directly from them. The media landscape has contracted. That is just a fact. And yet KUOW is here. We have debates planned for city council races, legislative district races. You just heard from the two candidates in the 4th congressional race. And, you know, that is what we can do here on Soundside as a local program. Of course, we all love All Things Considered and Morning Edition, but what we are offering here at KUOW is intensely local, well-researched, well-reported journalism, bringing directly to you. And that is just
2: $4,200 left now, rare. David. We are making progress, but we need you to step up right now. Not to jump on you.
1: Please.
2: I get excited when I see numbers change.
1: Every jump we appreciate,
2: every
1: but we
2: single
1: need to keep going.
2: Jump is needed right now. If you can make something happen for Soundside, for KUOW, $4,200 left in the next couple of minutes. Again, start that gift before the end of the hour. It counts towards Soundside. Now is the time to invest in what you want to see in our information ecosystem. If you want to see things that monetize your outrage, that are clickbait and often AI slop and just are about monetizing the worst parts of our human natures, there are so many places to find that. So many places. And they have business models that are working because that's what they do. They're making money off of our rage.
1: And it's cheap to produce.
2: It's cheap as heck to produce. But if you care about news and information that is produced, that is fact-checked, that is made with care and with accountability, if we get it wrong, we own it and we correct it. How rare is that in this day and age? If you believe in that, I'm asking for your support right now in the next couple of minutes to get us over the finish line here for Soundside. We are so close, $3,800 to go now in the next couple of minutes. Oh my gosh. 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If you believe in this model in public media, now's the time to step up. 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
1: Nuance is expensive. 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
2: So close.
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2: Now is the time to step up. If you've been thinking, boy, when is my impact going to be the most? 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If you can find anything, you know, a gift that will get us over that finish line, we appreciate everybody so much who stepped up. Join them. 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The KUOW supporters, become a supporter, update your sustaining membership, whatever, it works. Oh my gosh, we're at $855 now for this challenge, David.
1: Wow, incredible.
2: If you make that gift right now, it will count towards Soundside. Wait, are you celebrating because we made that?
1: No.
2: Okay, we haven't made it yet. It's $800 left for this challenge. $800, folks. Don't let us fall down at the very end here. 206-543-9595, KUOW.org. I don't celebrate until we get across that finish line because no. I've seen us trip at the very end. But thank you so much, everybody. And gosh, we can get there.
4: BBC News with Govinda Gill. The US central bank, the Federal Reserve, has raised interest rates for the first time in more than 3 years to combat surging inflation. It's the first policy shift by the new Fed chairman and comes despite President Trump's calls for lower borrowing costs. Samira Hussain is our business correspondent in New York.
5: If you look at the rate of inflation here in the United States, it's running at 3.4%. The Federal Reserve's target rate for inflation is 2%. Now, inflation has been running high now for about 5 years, and a big part of it has to do with the high energy cost. And that, as we've seen from the most recent inflation data, has been caused in a big way by the war with Iran. So energy prices have really pushed inflation higher, and hence this decision today to actually increase rates by a quarter of a percentage point.
4: The head of the World Health Organization says the Congolese Ebola outbreak is still spreading, but there are signs of improvement. Tedros Adhanom Ghebreyesus says the transmission has fallen in Ituri province, where the outbreak began, and no new cases have been recorded in nearby South Kivu since May. But he had this warning.
6: Make no mistake, the epidemic continues to grow and continues to kill. More than 7,200 cases have been reported and over 3,500 deaths across 7 provinces. Although there are signs of reduced transmission in Ituri, it's reducing from a high level.
4: The Houthi militia in Yemen says Saudi Arabia has launched another wave of airstrikes targeting the western part of the country. A spokesman for the Iran-backed group said Taiz, Marib and Hudaydah provinces were bombed. The fighting escalated after the Houthis took control of Yemen's entire Red Sea coast. Vladimir Putin has given a television address urging Russians to vote in next weekend's general election. The president told people that by casting their ballots, they would be showing support for their country and for the war in Ukraine. Here's our global affairs reporter, Paul Moss.
7: There's no doubt who'll come out on top when Russians vote for their lower house, the Duma, next weekend. Genuine opposition politicians have been barred from standing. Those elected as MPs will be from parties which support the president. But Vladimir Putin does seem to care about the turnout, hence Wednesday's television address, in which he said voting would demonstrate support for Russia's soldiers and show the world the country was united. There's a pleading tone here, Mr. Putin perhaps fearing some Russians are no longer willing to participate in his version of democracy.
4: World news from the BBC.
2: And you're listening to the BBC News Hour during KUOW's fall fundraising drive. I'm trying to get my heart rate to slow down here. Dyer Oxley with our web team is
8: Hello.
2: Here. I'm Libby Dankman. I did not expect us to have that surge there at the end of Soundside. And we met the $15,000 dollar for dollar matching challenge, you guys.
8: Nice.
2: Thank you, everybody. I get emotional because I just can't believe the energy that you guys can produce when everybody works together and gives what they can. And so thank you to everybody who helped us meet the biggest match. Okay, I know it's because I'm pregnant, but I actually have tears in my eyes. I'm sorry. Thank you, everybody, who did come through for Soundside in the last hour. Now we are turning to a new goal, and that is for the BBC News Hour. It's a little bit more sane, but it is no less important. It is a $4,000 goal for the next hour, 206-543-9595, to support the BBC News Hour on KUOW. KUOW.org is the way to give.
8: Yeah, Libby is not actually putting on an act or anything like that. I just walked into the studio. There were emotions happening.
2: I'm emotional.
8: I had no idea what was going on.
2: When people
8: I'm
2: come
8: glad
2: through
8: I'm caught
2: like
8: up
2: that,
8: now.
2: It's amazing. It's
8: okay.
2: Amazing.
8: When you support KUW, you are saying yes to the reporting that informs the choices you make. You are turning public, you're turning to public radio to hear the tough questions, right? We're exploring new ideas. We're hearing fresh perspectives. We're making Libby cry. From updates on local schools to local elections, KUW helps you make the decisions that matter. So your gift allows reporters to go beyond the headlines and dig into the heart of reporting and the communities that are affected by it.
2: Thank you, everybody. Yes, sorry to jump on in there, Dyer, but just in our final seconds here, KUW.org. Thank you.
9: Hello and welcome to NewsHour from the BBC World Service. We're coming to you live from London. I'm James Menendez. And coming up a little later, we'll be getting reaction from New York to the decision by the US Federal Reserve to raise interest rates, the first time it's done so in more than 3 years. That's in about 15 minutes. But we are going to begin today with an idea, a proposal that perhaps could only have emerged at a time when the world seems to be in a state of upheaval. A pitch by Canada to deepen ties with the European Union, several thousand kilometres away across the North Atlantic, and deepen them to the extent that both Ottawa and Brussels are talking about Canada becoming an associate member of the bloc. Here's the President of the European Commission, that's the EU's executive arm, Ursula von der Leyen, giving her assent to the idea at a meeting of the European Parliament today, with the Canadian Prime Minister Mark Carney looking on.
10: This is not a partnership against anyone else, but for our common strength. In short, we want to bring the relationship with Canada to the highest level possible. And dear Mark, I said we must urgently reimagine our partnerships. So I would like to work with you on opening the door for Canada to being the first associate member of the European Union.
9: She also said that the EU and Canada saw the world with the same eyes. You don't have to read too far between the lines to see an acknowledgement of the growing distance between Canada and its neighbour and biggest trading partner by far, the United States. A distance prized open by repeated jibes from President Trump, like this one from March 2025.
11: You know, the United States can't subsidize a country for $200 billion a year. We don't need their cars, we don't need their energy, we don't need their lumber, we don't need anything that they give. We do it because we want to be helpful, but it comes a point when you just can't do that. You have to run your own country. And to be honest with you, Canada only works as a state. It doesn't. We don't need anything they have. As a state, it would be one of the great states anyway. This would be the most incredible country visually. If you look at a map, they drew an artificial line right through it between Canada and the U.S. Just a straight artificial line. Somebody did it a long time ago, many, many decades ago, and makes no sense. It's so perfect as a great and cherished state.
9: So, what would associate membership of the EU look like? There is no precedent for it in the EU statutes, and the details at the moment are pretty vague. I've been speaking to Javier Moreno Sanchez, member of the European Parliament for Spain's governing Socialist Party, who leads the Parliament's Canada delegation.
12: I think it's a positive step. As I always say, Canadians are the more European people outside Europe. We have to work with like-minded countries as Canada. We have to shape. We have to shape this alliance for the future. She called for Canada to be the first associate member. It doesn't exist in the reality, but yeah. It's up to us and the Canadians together to shape that. It's very important. And some people said, oh, but it's not in the treaties. It doesn't exist. And I remind these people that the euro was not in the treaties. Schengen was not in the treaties. The pandemic with the COVID health is not a European competence. But when there is the political willingness, we can do it.
9: Yeah. Well, so, what, in your mind, though, what sort of relationship does it look like? I mean, what's likely to be the substance? Is it just going to be an expanded trading relationship, do you think?
12: I don't think so, because now we have to finalize, to ratify the CETA. We have this relationship. We have just to ratify, because there is still 10 countries we have to ratify.
9: Yeah, but just to be clear for our listeners, that's the EU-Canada trade deal, that still hasn't been ratified by 10 countries, has it?
12: Yes, exactly. So that's the first step we have to do. And as a member of the European Parliament, we have to convince our counterparts in the national parliaments in order to do that. But I think we have a lot of challenge together on energy, on defense, on digital sector.
9: Mm. So, I mean, some countries are reported to be worried that this new relationship will antagonize the US president and antagonize that president unnecessarily. I mean, I'm suspecting that that's not Spain's position, but it may well be other countries' position.
12: Yes, but as you know, as always in the European Union, there are countries who are more scared, others less. But I think it's the moment to show and to show the Trump administration that we want to work together. And it doesn't mean that we will cut the relationship with the U.S. No, no. But it's something different, and it's not exclusive. We can work with the U.S., but also with Canada, with U.K., with all the countries who want to work with us.
13: What would you say, though, to those countries that haven't ratified the existing trade agreement, who say, look, we don't want an even closer economic relationship because we're worried about our own markets and our own manufacturers and so on?
12: But, you know, there is 10 different cases. And sometimes there are objections because of internal politics, like in France, for example. And, for example, in Greece is the feta cheese, the problem. There are 10 different cases. But I think that in these countries, we have to show that it's the momentum. It's the moment to do that because we are in a very complex and difficult geopolitical and geoeconomic world. So we have to work together.
13: Right. So is it going to be a relationship of substance, or is this more about symbolism, do you think?
12: We start with symbolism. My way is to start with symbolism and to finish with action, really concrete things. Because I often travel to Canada. They want to have closer cooperation and to be working more with us. Here in the Union, some people say, oh, Canada, Canada. Now everybody speaks about Canada. Here in the Parliament, we have Prime Minister Carney today and tomorrow. Canada is the star at this moment. But okay, now it's the symbolism, the words, and we have to go now to action. One of the concrete things is, as I said, the digital agreement. But, you know, there is a convention for the architects who has just been ratified and will be entered into force now. And what I ask, for example, is to do that for doctors, professors, in order to have this mobility, and because it's positive. Canada, they want to participate in Erasmus Plus, and they will participate also with money on the program Horizon also. So we have to make very concrete steps.
13: Yeah. Can I just ask you one final question? I mean, you did mention the UK at the beginning. I just wonder, I mean, when the Commission talks about a unique alliance with Canada, I mean, I don't know how that's going to go down in London, but wouldn't it be better just to try and improve the relationship after Brexit with Britain, given that Britain is next door?
12: No,
13: Canada's several thousand miles away.
12: Really, I hope that they will boost the relationship with UK. This kind of thing, they will boost. They say, okay, we will do it also with UK. And there is another option. UK has the open door to come back.
13: Right.
12: It's my personal vision. For me, it's easy. I know for UK it's more difficult, but for me, it's easy. Come back and we start working as in the past.
13: Javier Moreno Sanchez, MEP for Spain's governing Socialist Party, who leads the Parliament's Canada delegation. Well, Kate Harrison is an activist in Canada's conservative movement. She's a partner with the public affairs company Suma Strategies. What does she think about Canada potentially becoming an associate member of the EU?
14: Well, I think it's hard for a lot of conservatives right now to know what to think about it. Obviously, associate member status is a concept that's really only come to the fore in Canada over the last few days. And our prime minister had suggested that would not be something that we would be pursuing. Obviously, Ms. von der Leyen, when she stood up today, said otherwise. And so I think that there's some discussion about what it may or may not mean. And the frustration from the conservative side is not from deeper integration and coordination with Europe, far from it, but it's what that membership may entail or not. Does this have an impact on things like labor mobility and regulatory impacts? And really, a lot of Canadians would like to hear from our Prime Minister about these things in Canada rather than waiting for his speech tomorrow.
13: Yeah, maybe it is, certainly at this stage, just a bit of symbolism. Given the hostility from across the border in the United States, is it so bad that Canada's looking for new, perhaps more reliable partners?
14: I don't think that it is a bad thing, and many conservatives would agree to diversify and to find those partnerships. But I would question what about an associate membership status with the EU would yield in terms of new cooperation that doesn't already exist. We already have significant trade dealings with Europe. We are collaborative on items related to defense and security. So what is it in particular that this would yield? The things that have come up as examples have to do with things like labor mobility. Well, does that mean that there would be an impact on jobs here in Canada? So this is not about an inability or a lack of desire to diversify, because, of course, the situation with the United States has forced that question very bluntly for many Canadians. But what is it about the membership that would be any different than what we have today? And perhaps we should be focusing our efforts on deepening and strengthening the trade agreements we do have. CETA remains unratified by many of the member countries in the EU. And so perhaps that would be a better focus of our government's efforts, as opposed to chasing associate member status.
13: So essentially you're worried that the EU may be thinking, or at least the Commission may be thinking, there's more in it for us than there is for Canada.
14: Well, I mean, the benefits to Canadians, from our perspective and my perspective, have not been made clear. You know, when we talk about things like regulatory harmonization, the nature of our relationship and proximity to the United States, of course, most of our regulatory environment is meant to mimic what is happening with whom we do a significant bulk of our trade, 80% of our trade. Would an associate membership status require a look at, for example, GDPR, which is something that Canada has steadfastly avoided, largely because of the nature of our relationship with the United States and the integration there. So I think that the benefits are not clear. I think for some Canadians, it means the ability to travel more freely to places like France and Italy, et cetera. But there are many more Canadians for whom those benefits are not immediately known.
13: Yeah, and just in the last minute, I mean, is there a geopolitical advantage to this closer relationship, given the way the U.S. has, in many people's eyes, undermined NATO, for example?
14: Well, I think that we should be pursuing two tracks. We should be pursuing a stable relationship with the United States, with whom we do the majority of our trade. And obviously, as your listeners know, we're in a protracted trade battle with the United States that is proposing significant economic harm here. But I don't think that deeper integration to Europe should be a knee-jerk reaction to what is transpiring right now with Donald Trump and the White House. And certainly the longevity of a partnership with the EU and integration with European countries really should look beyond the immediacy of who is currently in the White House. So I think for a lot of Canadians to buy into this, we should be looking at two tracks here and pursuing stability with both countries and diversification, rather than just having what happens with the EU be a reaction to the United States.
13: Kate Harrison, an activist in Canada's conservative movement. You're listening to NewsHour from the BBC World Service.
2: And you're listening to the BBC on KUOW. I'm Libby Dankman, here with Dyer Oxley from our web team at KUOW. And this is our fall fundraising drive, the important time every year. The weather's getting a little crisper out there. Dyer, I needed a sweater walking to the train this morning. Ooh. And I thought to myself, you know what would be lovely is a KPC or KUOW Soundwave hoodie, which is at the $30 a month level, or $360 as a one-time gift. That KUOW hoodie is a brand new design. It's got the Soundwave pattern in the shape of Mount Rainier, and it's got the headphones in, you know, with the Soundwave pattern as well. Again, that's a $30 a month level, but any amount that you can give right now is going to be supporting public media. It's going to be supporting the BBC NewsHour airing on KUOW, which does come to KUOW at a premium. We don't get this. 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And we know that you appreciate it as listeners. But if you appreciate it, now's the time to show that appreciation at KUOW.org or 206-543-9595 with a gift today.
8: I also get excited by fall weather, so yes, I'm excited. 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
2: We are almost halfway to our $4,000 goal for this hour for the BBC News Hour. 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That's why KUOW invests in having the BBC News Hour here during the 1 o'clock hour. It's because we know you can hear the difference. And, you know, frankly, KUOW has our local news covered. That's what the KUOW newsroom, Dyer, and everybody else is best at. We are connecting our community with news and information and what's happening in our region. But the BBC News Hour steps up and is the assist for the entire globe. So again, if you appreciate that we're doing that full coverage, full court press for news with NPR at the national level, BBC internationally, and KUOW locally, KUOW.org is the way to give, or 206-543-9595.
8: You know, you mentioned this. This hoodie over here, this Soundwave hoodie. I got to admit, the color is really, really cool. It's that yes. red rust you get with the trees around here. And it's, again, fall weather right around the corner. It's got me excited. But we also have this iHeartKUW tumbler.
2: So, oh, the yes. tumbler, you say?
8: Oh, the tumbler. The cold weather's going to come in. You're going to get on this hoodie, the nice rust red color. Then you're going to put something hot in that tumbler. You're going to walk around town, and you're going to look way cooler than everybody else.
2: I am
8: honest.
2: Already planning on investing in a $20 a month gift so that I can get this tumbler, because it's my favorite gift in a long time in the pledge drives. It's deep blue, 20 ounces. It's got this cork bottom, but it's not like it's not the kind of thing that you're going to lose in the dishwasher. You can definitely get it in a dishwasher. It's got the lid, and it's got this gorgeous red pattern iHeart, and then the little radios, and that is the iHeart KUW tumbler, $20 a month level. And you know, I'm partial. Sometimes I just fall in love with like particular gifts during the pledge drive.
8: These ones are pretty cool.
2: It has
8: someone
2: my
8: deserves
2: heart.
8: A high five.
2: Yes, the design is wonderful. KUOW.org is the way to claim that gift if you choose at the $20 a month level. But truly, any amount is what makes sense to you. 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
16: Johnny Marr is regarded as one of the greatest guitarists of his generation, having played with everyone from the Smiths to Talking Heads to electronic and guesting on the latest Gorillaz album. But now, in an unexpected move, he's selling most of his guitars, including those he used on many of the Smiths' best-known songs. On Thursday, 80 of them will go up for auction at a special Marr's Guitars event at Christie's in London, where he gave our entertainment correspondent Colin Patterson a tour.
17: With a song called What Difference Does It Make? Here are the Smiths!
18: January 1984. Johnny Marr on Top of the Pops with the Smiths. Brandishing a cherry red Gibson ES-355 guitar.
19: When I got that, it was like Raiders of the Lost Ark or something like that. It was glowing.
18: And which songs were written on this one?
19: Well, the very first thing I did on this was Heaven Knows I'm Miserable Now. This is an example of when I say that some guitars have songs in them. I was happy
18: in the haze. Now, more than 40 years later, that guitar is one of a collection of more than 80, which Johnny Marr is selling at auction.
19: This is a Rickenbacker 330. This was the first mega guitar I got in the Smiths days. This was the first thing I got when I made some money. And it's the sound of this charming man. We didn't know it was going to be this defining moment. We just thought it was a really shiny, exciting, brand new song.
20: How can you get rid of this?
19: Well, I've had 45 years of loyal service from it. That's the way I feel about it. And life goes on. If someone who gets this guitar wakes up most days really buzzing that they've got it, then it'll be getting more love than I'm able to give it at the moment.
18: The idea for the sale came to him while sorting out guitars he had taken on a book tour.
19: They were being put on shelves and in cases, being stored in my studio, and it just seemed wrong to me. And once I saw that it wasn't right, I couldn't really unsee that. And then I very quickly got the idea of what if they were all sort of spread around? I've never thought of myself as a collector, and I've certainly never bought a guitar for an investment. This is an old Martin D28 acoustic. I always wanted one of these when I was a kid because Neil Young used to play one and Joni Mitchell. I wrote the music for the song There Is a Light That Never Goes Out on that. Almost everything from 85 to 87, and then it appears again on stuff with electronic. I love that it's all sort of worn in and beaten up.
21: That has got a lot of history.
19: Yeah, yeah, it really does. But to me, that's a good reason to let it go.
18: It was also the guitar used on Rush Home Ruffians.
22: I'm out of practice.
18: The song the Prime Minister, Andy Burnham, attempted to play last month to soldiers in Ukraine.
19: Do you know what is it with me and Prime Ministers? They seem to single me out, but some are all right, some aren't, you know what I mean?
18: Johnny Marr once famously forbid David Cameron from being a Smiths fan after he picked this charming man on Desert Island Discs, but there's no such ban here.
19: If a certain person bids for my guitar, like you talk about some ex-Prime Minister or whatever, then great, I'll make some money out of you. About time someone made some money out of you. I'll do it for everybody else.
18: And the sale even contains some guitars used on his new album, The Age of Everything, which isn't out until next month.
19: It gave a sort of nice kind of full stop or bookend to the auction, I think. You know, I know there's going to be a lot of attention on 1983, 84, 85 and all of that. For me, it's right over, I guess, nearly 45 years. I'm not ready to actually be a museum yet. I'm interested to see where life goes next.
23: 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He was speaking to the BBC's Colin Patterson. 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
0: BBC News with Govinda Gill. America's central bank has raised interest rates for the first time in more than 3 years. The head of the Federal Reserve said the decision was taken because inflation had been too high for too long. The White House called it unfortunate. President Trump has repeatedly called for rates to be cut. The Houthis in Yemen say Saudi Arabia has launched another wave of airstrikes targeting the west of the country. Fighting has escalated since the Iran-affiliated Houthis took control of Yemen's Red Sea coast over the weekend, threatening another key oil trading route. The World Health Organization says the Ebola outbreak in the Democratic Republic of

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2: 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Hi there, I'm Libby Denkman here with Dyer Oxley. 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
3: You know, one of the things that they always talk about when we're doing these pledge drives is they ask us, what is your earliest public radio memory? 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
2: Dyer works on the website, y'all. 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
2: 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Join Nancy, who says, Nancy in Kirkland, who says that she gave today and said, excellent national and local news and wonderful variety of cultural programs. Thank you, Nancy. Michael from Seattle also gave and says, thank you, KUOW, for your undaunted and courageous reporting of the news. Nancy, Michael, thank you so much. This is a team effort, everybody. It truly is, to make sure that we can stay on track for these fundraising drives and continue our coverage into the midterm election season, which is upon us right now. It all is a group effort from all the listeners who have stepped up so far. 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Won't you make that next gift be from you? KUOW.org is the way to do it, or 206-543-9595. 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
4: This is the BBC in London. You're listening to NewsHour, and I'm James Menendez. The debate over the development of AI has built up a real head of steam in the past few weeks, to use a 19th century metaphor. From tests that saw AI models unexpectedly running amok, to warnings last week that the technology may soon pose an existential threat to humanity. It's now all fueling demands for greater regulation of the industry, including from some of those leading the multi-billion dollar giants at the vanguard of innovation, or even a global pause in development before anything really bad can happen. Some, though, are dismissive of that kind of talk. President Trump this week called AI safety fears a hoax. And here's his Vice President J.D. Vance dismissing calls for regulation, speaking

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1: 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Myself and Dyer are staring down a bit of a challenge here in the next 10 minutes. We've got $1,500 to raise for the BBC News Hour and KUOW. $1,500 in the next 10 minutes is totally doable if you listening to my voice right now turns your good intentions into action, makes that gift now. 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
2: 98%. 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
3: You're listening to NewsHour. Let's get an update now on the ongoing Ebola outbreak in the Democratic Republic of Congo, which has claimed more than 3,400 lives and infected thousands of other people. Today, the World Health Organization suggested that a corner had been turned in efforts to curb the rate of infection. And that's before a vaccine for the latest strain has been approved for use. Leanna Byrne has been looking at what it takes to develop a vaccine and who pays for it.
4: This outbreak is caused by the Bundibugyo virus, for which there is no approved vaccine or specific treatment. But developing one is not only a scientific challenge. Someone has to pay. A Bundibugyo vaccine would not have a predictable annual market. It may sit in a stockpile waiting for an outbreak. That makes it a difficult business proposition. Rachel Glenister is president of the Centre for Global Development.
5: These vaccines are incredibly valuable to society, but not very profitable for companies. First, most people who will benefit from the Ebola vaccine will never actually take it. So think of all the people in communities and countries that it doesn't spread to because of the vaccine. There's no way that firms can charge them because they never take the vaccine.
4: The first widely used Ebola vaccine shows how public money can help create that market. Arebo was developed by Canadian scientists. Gavi works with both the public and private sector. It's committed $7 million for 70,000 Arebo doses in the DRC and is offering up to $40 million for Bundibugyo-specific vaccines. David Kinder is Gavi's Director of Development Finance.
6: We have over 20 vaccines against different diseases that we help protect children around the world for. And those costs actually range from as little as just over a dollar a dose up to $100 a dose for some of the most expensive vaccines, which are often the new, the novel ones, or the ones against rare diseases such as Ebola.
4: But the dose is only one part of the bill. Dr. Alhassan Touré is the World Health Organization's research lead in Bunia in eastern DRC.
7: We need trained researchers, vaccination teams, like I said, laboratories, specimen transportation, vehicles, cold chain, infrastructure, data system, safety monitoring, participant follow-up and quality assurance. And those things require a lot of money.
4: And that capacity must exist before an outbreak. Dr. Touré points to Uganda's experience during outbreaks of another Ebola virus.
7: Uganda team doing good 32. We established a platform, trial platform, that took us 11 weeks to be established. And when they had a new Sudan Ebola outbreak in 2025, it was not prepared to respond. It was activating the existing platform. And it took us only 3 days to activate a high-standard Luka trial platform. So this is the way forward.
4: So funding vaccines means paying for capacity before a crisis. Otherwise, researchers, manufacturers, and health workers are racing a virus that already has a head start. The money buys vaccines, but just as importantly, it buys time.
3: And that was Leanna Byrne reporting that.
1: 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Libby Denkman here with Dyer Oxley from KUOW's newsroom, and our fall fundraising drive is in full effect right here on KUOW. Gosh, we are getting down to the wire here with our challenge for the hour. Our goal is $4,000 for the BBC News Hour. We've got $1,100 left to raise. Next couple of minutes will count towards the BBC News Hour. If you can make that gift, I know that not everybody can just, you know, wham, put $1,000 on the table to support public media, but maybe you can do a $30 a month gift for the great thank you gift of the Cranberry KUOW Soundwave hoodie. Maybe you can do a $20 a month gift. The iHeart KUOW Tumblr is the thank you gift at that level, or any amount of that $1,000. Oh, it's down to $964 now. So just over $900 left to raise. What amount of that $900 can you lift here for the BBC News Hour's goal just in the next couple of minutes? Again, you start that gift and it'll count towards the BBC News Hour. If you start it during this hour, KUOW.org is the way to give.
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8: Live from NPR News in Washington, I'm Ryland Barton. President Trump expressed his displeasure with the Fed after it raised interest rates today, posting online that U.S. interest rates should be 1% or less because he says the country is booming. The Fed says the move is intended to counteract elevated inflation. NPR's Danielle Kurtzleben has more.
9: Speaking to Fox News, White House spokesman Kush Desai called the decision unfortunate, adding that the White House fears the higher rates will slow economic growth. Kevin Warsh took over as Fed chair in May as Jerome Powell's term as chair ended. Trump often criticized and even insulted Powell publicly, saying Powell was keeping interest rates too high. The administration also launched a criminal investigation into Powell regarding renovations of the Federal Reserve building. The Justice Department dropped that investigation in April. The Trump Treasury Department has attempted to lower longer-term interest rates by buying back debt, but rates have not fallen in a sustained way. Danielle Kurtzleben, NPR News.
8: The Trump administration is consulting with Congress about a large package of munitions for Israel. It's one of the largest single sales in recent years. NPR's Michelle Kellerman reports it includes a large number of 2,000-pound bombs.
10: The $2.8 billion package, first reported by The Washington Post and confirmed by NPR, would include 40,000 of those 2,000-pound bombs. The Biden administration had delayed a package of those munitions out of concern for civilian deaths in Gaza, but President Trump reversed that policy when he came back to office. The State Department wouldn't comment on pending sales. But on the Senate Foreign Relations Committee, Democrat Chris Van Hollen says he will work to stop the arms deal, while Israel's Prime Minister Benjamin Netanyahu, quote, keeps bombing Gaza and blocks justice for Americans killed on Netanyahu's watch. Michelle Kellerman, NPR News, the State Department.
8: The Senate Committee on Health held a confirmation hearing today for three of the Trump administration's picks for top jobs at the Department of Health and Human Services. As NPR's Selena Simmons Duffin reports, senators from both parties questioned the nominees on measles cases and vaccines.
11: President Trump's pick for Surgeon General is Dr. Nicole Sapphire, a radiologist and former Fox News commentator. At the very beginning of the hearing, Chair Bill Cassidy, a Republican from Louisiana who's a physician, challenged Sapphire on the MMR vaccine, which protects against measles.
12: Does it cause autism?
13: I do not believe childhood vaccines cause autism.
11: Cassidy then asked if parents should get their kids vaccinated against measles.
13: the best tool we have to combat these infections, to save the most lives, and to also create population herd immunity is vaccination against the MMR.
11: Those are different positions than that of the man who will be Sapphire's boss if she's confirmed, Health Secretary Robert F. Kennedy Jr., a longtime anti-vaccine activist. Selena Simmons-Duffin, NPR News, Washington.
8: You're listening to NPR News. The Trump administration has cut or frozen up to $177 billion in federal grants since President Trump took office for his second term. That's according to an analysis by the state's United Democracy Center. Health, nutrition, the environment, and disaster relief make up the largest share of the cuts. The eliminated, frozen, or delayed grants include maternal health in Michigan, education research in Mississippi, and assistance to minority farmers in Iowa. The San Francisco Opera has canceled performances and postponed its annual gala because of a strike called by the company's orchestra. NPR's Chloe Veltman reports it comes after a proposed 20% pay cut the musicians say would push their pay back to 2018 levels.
14: In a statement, the San Francisco Opera says the proposed pay levels reflect long-term economic realities. Costs have outpaced revenue, and the growing economic strain has caused a $15 million annual deficit. Since 2023, the company has scaled down from 8 full productions per season to 6. San Francisco Opera Orchestra oboist Gabe Young says the musicians are only asking for a pay rise equivalent to the cost of living, and going on strike was not something they wanted.
15: It was devastating, and when we made that decision, it was a line in the sand.
14: Both sides say they are optimistic about reaching a deal. Chloe Veltman, NPR News.
8: At least 20 farms across America have carved out corn mazes to honor Dolly Parton after her death last month. A Utah-based company called The Maze Incorporated designed the mazes. The initiative will raise money for her Imagination Library, which provides free books to children. Aw, shucks. 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
17: From the New York Times, I'm Michael Barbaro. This is The Daily. With fewer than 50 days until the midterm elections, a major new poll from The Times suggests that Democrats have a real shot at winning control of both chambers of Congress, as an unpopular president insists on making the election all about himself. And yet, serious obstacles remain in the Democrats' way, including a $500 million financial advantage for Republicans. Today, I talk about all of that with three of my colleagues, national political correspondent Shane Goldmacher, White House reporter Maggie Haberman, and chief political analyst Nate Cohn. It's Wednesday, September 16th. Hey, everybody.
18: Hello.
19: Hi.
20: Hello.
17: Maggie, Nate, Shane, welcome to the first midterm election roundtable for the general election. We really like to slice the salami really thin when it comes to the superlatives for these
20: roundtables. This is like the assistant to the assistant regional manager.
17: Exactly.
20: Thank
17: That's
20: you.
17: What this
20: Appreciate
17: roundtable
20: it.
17: Is. The first midterm election roundtable for the general. By which I mean the primaries are over. Both parties have picked all their nominees. And now in 48 days to be exact, control of the U.S. House and the U.S. Senate will be determined in hundreds of elections across the country, which is going to be the subject of our conversation today. Nate, I want to begin with you.
18: Please.
17: Because as we sit here on Tuesday, the Times just within the past few hours released a major new poll about these midterm elections. Top line, what did you all find?
18: Top line, we found Democrats well positioned to make major gains this fall. They led Republicans by nearly 9 points in the race for Congress, and that's wave territory, which is the kind of election where one party sweeps the other party out of the most competitive states and districts.
17: When's the last time we had a wave election with the kind of numbers that this poll found? 9 points up for Democrats.
18: It's almost exactly the same as the Democratic margin from 2018. Trump's first midterm election. And it's larger than other recent wave elections in recent decades, like 1994, 2006, or 2010.
19: 1994, just as a reminder, was the year that Republicans swept into office. Newt Gingrich became House Speaker, a huge historical moment for Republicans. In 2018, a huge historical victory for Democrats.
18: That's right. Now, how this big national advantage translates into control of the House and the Senate is a little more complicated, but you would absolutely say that the Democrats are favored to take the House, and they would have a real chance to take the Senate as well, where they have a real uphill climb. But with this kind of national advantage, they would have a serious chance to put the red states they need into play.
19: Okay, Shane and Maggie, please react to this pretty important new development in the way we think about these midterms. Shane, you go first.
21: I mean, I just sit with this poll for a second, which just has so many bad data points, both for Donald Trump and for the Republican Party. We asked a series of questions. Which party do you see as more elitist, more extreme, more corrupt? All are bad for Republicans. And I think the elitist one is a particularly rough one. This is a term that the Republican Party has used to cast the Democrats as outside the mainstream. And the idea that voters see the Republican Party under Donald Trump right now as more elitist.
19: Can you translate that? Why elitist?
21: It's tied into the ballroom, potentially. It's tied into the lack of empathy for people's cost concerns. The single worst finding in this poll is cost of living issues. Trump was at, I think, 28% support on the most important issue for most voters. Like, if you had to pick an issue to be really bad on, don't pick the one people care most about.
19: Yeah.
21: And so this is the challenge that Trump is facing right now. And he seems disconnected from that reality of how voters are perceiving him.
19: This poll, Maggie, am I right to say, suggests the fundamental appeal of this president over the past many years is faded, is maybe totally faded nationally?
22: Yeah, I don't know that you ever want to say totally with him, because obviously he's pretty regenerative. And I think we don't always know how everybody is experiencing everything. But there's no question that his actions in office, whether it is the ballroom, whether it is the war, there's no question he is dragging his party down. What's interesting, too, to me about that cost of living number that Shane was talking about is, number one, it is, at least from what I know in my reporting, what Jonathan Swan, our colleague, and I know, is it's reflected in their own polling, in the Trump World polling. So despite the fact, well, they certainly do, and it's not as if they're not telling the president. He just often hears what he wants to hear, as anybody who has worked for him will tell you. But the other piece that is just striking, he's certainly not the first president to misread his mandate. Joe Biden did that too, and it cost Joe Biden. This is costing Trump right now. The mandate was not go take us to war, even though you said you wouldn't, and do a lot of legacy projects for yourself in the form of physical structures. And, oh, and P.S., make a lot of money for yourself and your family. Voters can see it.
19: And yet, I submit to this table, despite the president being a clear albatross on his entire party, just a few days ago, at what was billed a midterm convention, perhaps the very first in history, this is what President Trump said.
23: So on Election Day, November 3rd, you got to do me a favor. You got to get out and vote, and you're going to pretend I'm on the ballot, because in a way I am on the ballot.
19: He asks Republicans, candidates, voters, to pretend he's on the ballot, intentionally making this midterm all about him. And then he goes even further.
23: Please raise your right hand. I pledge to the greatest president in the history of the United States that loves us so much he can't even breathe.
19: The president asked this crowd to make a pledge to him, not to the country, not even to the Republican Party, to him.
23: And we are going to vote on November 3rd, or we are going to vote before that.
19: And Maggie, what strikes me is, I think it was our colleague Lisa Lair who once said that when a president is this unpopular, they usually find a way to let members of their own party in Congress distance themselves from the president. But here is Trump basically saying, here's a bottle of super glue. I am gluing you all to me. That is the midterm theme. That's genuinely politically counterintuitive.
22: Well, there are some low propensity voters who do only turn out to support Trump historically in the three elections that he was on the ballot. And that is who they are going for. That is who his advisors are hoping they can juice turnout among to offset other losses. And given how Trump has behaved about his party, I don't know how many other choices they have. Now, you can argue that Trump shouldn't have behaved that way about his party in the first place, but this is where they are.
19: Nate, is Maggie right that this might be the Republican Party's best strategy under Trump? Keep making it about a president who's deeply unpopular?
18: They don't have many cards to play. Fundamentally, they have to try and keep Republican-leaning voters on board. When the Democrats are up 8.5 points in the generic ballot, that means that the races that are tied are districts and states that voted for Trump by 10.
19: I want to explain that because I think that math gets tricky for people. There are plenty of places in the country where Trump won the presidency by something like 10 points in 2024. That would, under normal circumstances, make you think that place is completely out of Democrats' reach. You're saying when Democrats just generically are up something like 9%, that wipes out that otherwise intimidating lead and makes any district, whether it's in the House or maybe even the Senate, somehow competitive.
18: Exactly. So if they want to hold down their losses, it is plausible that in a Trump plus 10 district or state trying to rally the Republican base, either by trying to rejuvenate people's personal loyalties to the president or by casting the Democrats as too far to the left, is a relatively reasonable strategy to hold down those worst case losses in red states and districts. And that is especially important in the Senate. For the Democrats to take the Senate, they must win at least two states that Trump won by at least 11 points.
19: Which is somewhat conceivable.
18: Which is conceivable given this national environment and given that in many of these states, the Democrats have strong candidates. But what that means is that if the Republicans can just keep their folks on board, they can hold down the worst case scenario here. And talking about the president may not be the worst way to do that, or at the very least, I can imagine it as part of a strategy to do that.
19: Shane, I want to talk more about the Senate map in particular and the potential path for Democrats, since this is what this poll suggests is now conceivable, to possibly winning back the United States Senate and therefore having control of all of Congress. What does that potential victory look like in November?
21: Right now, the Democrats would have to flip four Senate seats that are currently held by Republicans and hold their three most vulnerable seats. Right now, two states that are generally more battlegrounds, Maine, held by Susan Collins, and North Carolina, which a Republican is retiring in. These are battleground states. The Democrats think they have a pretty good chance and they're favored in the polls to flip.
19: Favored in the polls in both those places.
21: In both of those places. And then you get into this trickier territory that Nate has alluded to, which is a series of states that Trump won by 10, 12, 13 percentage points. We're talking about places like Ohio, Alaska, Iowa, Texas, and that is actually where the main battleground is right now. And so we started the cycle where the Democrats were dreaming of competing in enough states to even have a chance mathematically at getting a majority. And now that majority is very clearly being fought over. And it's being fought over in red territory. And for Donald Trump, I think there's an emotional response that every problem that the Republican Party faces can be solved with more Donald Trump. But there's not a non-intellectual argument for that too, which is these are red areas where you actually can win if everybody puts on their partisan red jersey. And for Trump, their operation is like, well, at least we got to get our people out. And we have seen that Donald Trump can get Republican voters out, but whether he can do it when he's not on the ballot nationally, it's going to be really hard. And at the same time, he's turned off so many independent voters, and Republicans are less enthusiastic about this election. So the vice is they're losing independents and their base is depressed.
22: Well, you also just raised an important point, which is that we have been hearing since January from Trump's top advisors that he is about to begin next week he's going to go everywhere.
19: Octopus-like
22: he's going to
19: political.
22: Yeah, exactly. And that really has not come to pass. And so he has done sporadic events. He has appeared in battleground states here and there, but often these events are tacked on to other trips that he's doing, and he gives the same speech in every single context. Mm-hmm. And so he could be doing more. There are a lot of reasons why he's not traveling in general, one of which is that he doesn't want to anymore, and he has made that pretty clear to advisors.
19: Right.
22: He also is visibly an 80-year-old man in a way that he was not before. And there are real security risks for him. That's serious. But all of this is to say that he's not doing the barnstorming that we keep hearing he is going to do, and certainly that I think Republicans feel like he needs to.
19: Maggie, can you take us to the break?
22: We'll be right back.
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19: I'm Michael Barbaro. This is The Daily. I talk with three of my colleagues, national political correspondent Shane Goldmacher, White House reporter Maggie Haberman, and chief political analyst Nate Cohn. So friends, I want to bring all this together and ground it in a particular Senate race, and I'm going to suggest we go to Texas, because Texas is a place, to go to Nate's point earlier, that once seemed totally off the map for Democrats. Trump won Texas in 2024, I think by 14 points. Not a place that Democrats rightfully have really much of a chance. And yet, right, Shane, it's quite competitive between the Democrat James Tallarico, the Senate nominee, and the Republican Ken Paxton. And I'm wondering how much it has to do with everything this poll has found.
21: I mean, I think for Democrats to win somewhere like Texas, it has to be all of the above. So if Democrats are favored by 9 points in the congressional races, well, that's not enough to make up a 14-point gap in Texas before. So you need a good political environment. You need a potentially bad Republican candidate in Ken Paxton, who's been impeached by his own party, who has enough scandals that even Republicans are frustrated with him. And then you have a Democrat in James Tallarico who has been, from the very beginning, trying to run to the middle of the electorate. And so the polls that show him roughly tied or even ahead have him crushing Ken Paxton among independent voters. And so the entire race for Republicans in Texas and frankly across the country is, can you make James Tallarico out to be a scary liberal who you don't want to represent your red area? And that's what you see on television. And so the Republicans are going to try to make the race about him, and the Democrats want to make it about your cost of living, your frustrations with the country, your unhappiness with the status quo. And in Texas, you're going to blame Republicans, Trump, and people in your own state.
19: Nate, I know our poll was national, but what did you glean about the Texas Senate race from it?
18: I thought there were two things in the poll that made me want to see a Texas poll afterwards.
21: Mm. One, do you know anybody who could help with that?
18: One was the demographics. I mean, Donald Trump is very unpopular and Republicans are doing poorly, but they are getting clobbered among young and Latino voters in this poll. Mm. Among Hispanic voters, the Democrats are up 43 points nationwide. That's not just pre-24.
19: With young and with Latino voters.
18: With Latino voters, it was 43 points. With young voters, it was almost 40.
19: Wow. A group that went disproportionately for Trump in 2024.
18: That almost voted for Trump in 2024. The Latino vote was a single-digit race, according to the exit polls. So this is a huge swing. And there is no state, no plausibly competitive state at least, where young and Hispanic voters will do more to help Democrats than Texas.
19: Wow.
18: So that's the first thing. The second thing is we did something unusual in this poll, which is that we didn't just ask voters whether they would generically favor the Democrats or Republicans for Congress, but in the states with Senate races, we gave them the actual Senate ballot. Do you support the actual Democratic candidate or the actual Republican candidate in your state? In those races where the Republicans are trying to defend their seats in the U.S. Senate, the Democrats are faring even better when you give them the actual named candidates, including in Texas. So that's even scarier for Republicans, right? Because while Shane's correct that on its own, a 9-point lead on the generic ballot doesn't get you a Democratic victory in a state that voted for Trump by 14 points, if the Democrats have nominated candidates capable of doing even better than that, it's easy to look at this national poll and see how a state like Texas would be highly competitive or even Democratic tilting, as many recent polls suggest.
19: Right. I just want to say, for the record, because I've been hosting this show for 10 years, done a lot of politics, and I've done a lot of episodes where we all get in a room and talk about whether a Democrat could actually win in Texas, and it doesn't happen. Period. It seems like this could actually be the election in which that happens.
22: Maybe.
18: I'll say yes.
22: Sure.
18: I'll say yes. I think this is the first time where I think if you just take the numbers on its face, the Democrat would be as likely or likelier to win.
19: Well, I think in a nutshell, this is the story of how Democrats could theoretically take back the Senate. So let's turn to what Republicans certainly hope ends up being another big Democratic vulnerability, which is this summer of socialism. We've covered it a lot on the show. The reality that Democrats have elevated many Democratic socialists and their allies to become nominees in the House and, in the case of Florida, in the U.S. Senate. These candidates have won races by, as we've discussed, putting economic issues like Medicare for All and taxing the rich at the center of these candidacies. And Republicans have responded, as they did at the midterm convention, by basically saying, you're all radicals, you're all socialists, you're all communists, as President Trump likes to say. How is that going, Shane, as a strategy?
21: The best thing Republicans can try to do is make this election about the Democrats. Because if people are thinking about Trump and the Republican Party, swing voters, they're losing. And so their goal is to make them think, okay, well, you might not like this Republican congressman who votes with Donald Trump 95% of the time, but this potential Democrat who you don't know, they might vote with the Democratic Socialists. That's basically their campaign in a nutshell. If you just picked at random a House campaign ad that's running right now from the right, it's using the word socialism.
19: Thank you.
22: There's one aspect too, and I don't want to dwell on this, but I don't know that we can properly account for both in terms of polling and how effective it will be or whether it will bring up backlash. But the broad scale Islamophobia is coupled with the DSA message. Again, I don't want to linger on that too much, but I think we'd be remiss if we didn't mention it in terms of the messaging they're doing because it was prominent at the convention.
19: Nate, I'm going to give you the final word.
18: I think that with this election and in the final 2 months of this election, we are starting to turn a page in American politics. It's going to be a long time until the page turns all the way, but we've already talked about some things that are beginning to bubble up that are going to really alter the basic political conflict that we've had in this country for the last 10 years. AI is one example of that. And we're also about to have a presidential primary, which will begin essentially when this midterm election ends. That will not include Donald Trump.
19: Mm. And that is a page starting
18: It's a page that's starting to be changed. And the next page is going to look pretty different when you put all those factors together. And we're just now beginning to talk about those issues, and I don't know what it's going to look like, but it's going to be pretty different.
19: Okay. Well, with that, Nate, Maggie, Shane, thank you for your time.
18: Thanks for having me.
22: Thank you, Michael. You.

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4: Weather forecast says sunny this afternoon, high in the mid-70s.
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3: In Los Angeles, I'm Kai Rizdahl. Wednesday today, 16 September. Good as always to have you along, everybody. Kevin Warsh, the global economy is discovering, is a man of few words. So few, in fact, that in just a single one of his answers at his press conference today can be found his working theory of this economy.
7: As you might know, I'm not a data point dependent guy, so I won't react one way or another to data that shows up on our doorstep. But on your first question, I think the more important one, what transpired in the 7 weeks since we last met?
3: What indeed?
7: I'll highlight three things that have happened in that intermeeting period.
3: Please do.
7: One is, I may have had a judgment 7 weeks ago.

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1: Three of those things lend themselves to a firm, unanimous decision today.
2: And that, ladies and gentlemen, is how the Federal Reserve's target for its main interest rate finds itself this afternoon, a quarter of a percentage point higher than it was when the day began. Wall Street today, well, I'll tell you what, when the Fed chairman starts talking about inflation trends not passing the test, traders do not much care for that. We will have the details when we do the numbers.

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1: This final note on the way out today, which honestly, on a day not involving the Federal Reserve raising rates, might have been higher up in the program. The Census Bureau clued us in this morning to retail sales for August, up a somewhat surprising 1.2%. Surprising because, first of all, as we know, consumers are a tad cranky, and also because those sales were down 0.5% in July. Our media production team includes Brian Allison, John Fokey, Montana Johnson, Drew Jostad, Gary O'Keefe, and Charlton Thorpe. Alex Simpson is the manager of media production. And I'm Kai Rizdahl. We will see you tomorrow, everybody. This is APN.
2: All right, stay close. Kim Malcolm will be along with your afternoon news and All Things Considered. That's coming up in just a moment. Rob Wood with you here on KUOW FM Seattle, KUOW Tumwater, and KQOW Bellingham. 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
2: We're right about where we should be for a high temperature this afternoon under sunny skies. It'll be clear tonight with a low of 54 degrees. And then it looks like our weather is on repeat for the rest of the week, pretty much. Expect daily highs in the mid-70s. Clear skies, 73 degrees now in Seattle at 3 o'clock.
5: Plain fact is that inflation is too high and has been for too long.
6: The Federal Reserve is raising interest rates for the first time in years. What does that mean for your wallet?
7: Today is Wednesday, September 16th, and this is All Things Considered from NPR News.
6: I'm Mary Louise Kelly.
7: And I'm Juana Summers. Ahead of the midterms, many candidates are embracing a new campaign strategy, AI-generated political ads.
8: AI is kind of facilitating the next version of the political cartoon.
6: Also, Russia is believed to be holding thousands of Ukrainians as prisoners of war.
7: It's also targeting the families of those prisoners with coordinated campaigns.
9: Our main three advices, very short but very strict, are don't believe, don't ask anything, and don't be afraid.
6: And remembering the life of author Annie Dillard.
7: First News.
10: Live from NPR News in Washington, I'm Ryland Barton. The Federal Reserve is defying President Trump's repeated calls to lower interest rates. Instead, for the first time in more than 3 years, the central bank is raising them. Trump expressed his displeasure in a social media post. NPR's Scott Horsley reports on the Fed's decision today to stick with its campaign to bring down inflation.
11: The central bank raised its benchmark interest rate by a quarter percentage point. The move, which was widely expected, will make it more expensive to borrow money, to buy a car or grow a business or carry a balance on your credit card. The Fed is trying to combat stubborn inflation, which has been rekindled by the U.S. war with Iran. Gasoline prices are averaging well above $4 a gallon, and diesel fuel is at a record high of $6.31 a gallon. Raising interest rates won't necessarily bring lower prices at the gas pump, but it may help tamp down demand. Retail sales data released earlier today show consumers continued to spend freely in August, even as prices rose faster than wages. Scott Horsley, NPR News, Washington.
10: President Trump goes to North Carolina today to support the Republican Senate candidate there. As NPR's Tamara Keith reports, as the midterms approach, Trump has promised to campaign for Republicans in tough races all over the country.
12: Polls have consistently shown Michael Whatley, the Republican nominee for U.S. Senate in North Carolina, trailing the state's former governor, Roy Cooper, a Democrat. Whatley was chairman of the Republican National Committee in 2024, and Trump partially credits him with his win that year. Democrats haven't won a U.S. Senate seat or presidential contest in North Carolina since 2008. But Republicans are now playing defense in a state Trump won by 3 points just 2 years ago. The theory is that Trump, though broadly unpopular, can excite the Republican base, specifically those who otherwise might sit out the midterms. Tamara Keith, NPR News.
10: The European Union has invited Canada to become the first associate member of the bloc. Terry Schultz reports from Brussels.
13: The EU and Canada have both been on the receiving end of President Trump's threats and tariffs and have been looking to reduce their dependence on the U.S. Now they'll seek a new relationship with each other, as EU Commission President Ursula von der Leyen offered to create a new status.
14: I would like to work with you on opening the door for Canada to being the first associate member of the European Union.
13: It's not clear exactly what this status will entail or when it might be realized, but von der Leyen mentioned increasing cooperation in manufacturing, tech, defense, the Arctic, minerals, and AI. For NPR News, I'm Terry Schultz in Brussels.
10: Consumers continue to spend and help power the U.S. economy, according to the latest government snapshot. Retail sales increased a better-than-expected 1.2% last month after dipping a 0.5% in July. This is NPR News.
15: This is KUOW News. I'm Kim Malcolm in Seattle. Dozens of software engineers and developers are among the 359 people cut at Oracle offices in Seattle this week. A filing with the state made today says employees were notified on Monday. GeekWire reports the cuts are part of a larger nationwide slate of layoffs, driven by a desire to cut payroll as the company invests more in AI. They follow nearly 500 layoffs at Oracle in Washington last March. In its notice to the state today, Oracle says it has no plans to close its two downtown Seattle offices. The layoffs take effect November 13th. Hours after Seattle Mayor Katie Wilson announced her gun violence reduction plan yesterday, the city council weighed in with an alternate strategy. In a 7-2 vote, the council endorsed a non-binding resolution which recommends hiring a New York-based center that has helped other cities reduce gun violence. Before the vote, Councilmember Deborah Juarez lambasted Wilson's approach, saying it was not forward-looking.
16: Can I just be frank here? Expand bike patrols so on a Saturday night on Aurora or Little Saigon or Belltown or when there's car racing, Saturday night at midnight, we're going to have extra people on bikes out there, and that's going to stop crime.
15: Other council members were more reserved in their criticism of the mayor. The non-binding nature of the resolution means Wilson would have to agree to implement the proposal. Wilson's office sent KUOW a statement which says, quote, "Tackling gun violence in Seattle takes all of us," and Mayor Wilson appreciates the council's focus on reducing it. And not to sound like a broken record, but we have another record. Setting diesel price to report. Today's average price per gallon in Washington state is $7.31. That's 4 cents more than it was yesterday. This is KUOW News.
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15: And our best support, of course, comes from the community here at KUOW. Good afternoon. I'm Kim Malcolm, your local host here on All Things Considered. And coming up in just a moment, we're going to hear more about the Fed raising interest rates today. And Russia is contacting Ukrainian families about their prisoners of war. We'll get more details on those stories. But let me just first let you all know, Bill Radke is here with me in the talk studio today.
19: That's true.
15: So happy to have you here, Bill. And folks, we are just reminding you that you have a critical role to play here in supporting this nonprofit news service that's been built into so much more thanks to your support. 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You can do it right now at KUOW.org. And let me tell you, we do have an hourly goal of raising $15,000 by 4 o'clock this afternoon. Your gift right now is going to help us get there.
19: Yes, and here's a little bigger picture. We have this tantalizing opportunity because right now until basically through all things considered, 6 o'clock this afternoon, this evening, we have what we call a matching challenge. And you might know what this is. 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
15: Exactly.
19: That's how incentives work.
15: That's
19: right?
15: Exactly. 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
15: And it is kind of exciting to think that there's a stranger out there, maybe someone you'll never meet before, believes in you, believes that you will come through this hour and help us meet this hourly goal of $15,000 with your gift right now at KUOW.org. 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
19: Yeah, well, there is a cheaper way to look at the world. 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
20: This is All Things Considered from NPR News. I'm Juana Summers.
21: And I'm Mary Louise Kelly. The cost of borrowing money is going up. The Federal Reserve voted today to raise its benchmark interest rate for the first time in 3 years. Board Chairman Kevin Warsh said at today's press conference they are raising rates to tamp down on more than 5 years of inflation.
5: The plain fact is that inflation is too high and has been for too long.
21: So what does this mean for your wallet? Here to break it down are NPR personal finance reporter Stephen Bissaha and NPR senior national political correspondent Mara Liasson. Hi, you two.
22: Hello. Hi there.
21: Hi. So a rate hike, it's a quarter percentage point. That does not sound like a huge amount. Stephen, kick us off. What will this mean for all of us, for consumers?
0: Yeah, near term, it means the cost of borrowing is about to get a little more expensive. That includes mortgages, which they're not directly connected to interest rates, but they are influenced by them. Your standard mortgage has been climbing close to 7%, and this could push us past that point sooner rather than later. The more direct connection is with your credit card. So any new debt you put on that credit card, you'll likely have to pay more in interest on that debt. And any current debt that you already have, you'll have to pay more interest on that too.
21: More interest. How much more?
0: Honestly, it's not a lot more. I was talking with one of the finance experts at LendingTree about this and was told, you know, today's rate hike is not going to rock anyone's financial world. Like, by their math, if you have about $7,000 in credit card debt, this rate hike will mean paying only a few bucks more each month. Mm. Remember that the Fed today, they only raise interest rates by a quarter of a percentage point. They also projected another similar rate hike this year, though that depends on how the economy's looking. These are all fairly modest moves, and on their own, it shouldn't cause much harm to people's finances.
21: Maura, fairly modest moves, Stephen just said, but politically, high costs are not fairly modest at all.
1: No, they are the number one issue for voters. Voters tell us in every poll and every focus group that the cost of living is their number one concern. You can't eat GDP. And for a very long time, we had this long, stable period of low interest rates and low inflation, but not recently. And the economy and voters' fears for their futures, for their kids' futures, are having a real impact on how they're thinking. We know from the past that inflation defeats presidents, defeats incumbents. That's why President Trump has been asking the Fed to cut rates for a year. That's obviously not what happened today.
21: No, indeed not. Stephen, just to make the basic point, prices are high. They've been high. Consumers are stressed out and have been stressed out about high costs. How does raising interest rates, something that, as you just explained, would actually make quite a few things more expensive, fit in?
0: Yeah, it does seem counterintuitive, right? You know, the Fed's ultimate goal here is reining in inflation, and this is going to raise some costs for consumers, even if it is pretty modest. The thing is, though, even with how stressed consumers are about costs right now, they are still spending. Like this morning, we got retail sales numbers for August, and they grew at 1.2% from a month earlier. So consumer spending not slowing down. And neither is commercial spending, especially, you know, with the AI boom leading to this like data center construction wave across the country. So raising interest rates, it is about just tapping the brakes on the economy, ideally to raise borrowing costs, not enough to like tank that spending, but just slow it down a little bit. So from the Fed's perspective, this is a little short term pain, some like maybe light whiplash from tapping those brakes. And it is worth it if it means lessening the pain from inflation in the long term.
1: Well, the long term is not what politicians in Washington are thinking about right now. Yeah. Short term pain is what they're worried about. And the Republicans' ability to hold on to control in Washington is based on near term impressions. And people in our swing voter focus groups do not see the difference between $4 gas and a nearly 7% mortgage or a more expensive car loan. High costs are high costs. And voters say it's changing their lives. They can't do the things or buy the things they used to. They say they're not poor, they're broke. They can't go on vacation, or they dipped into their 401k, and they can't afford the things that made up their middle class lifestyle. And that is a very big deal politically when the middle class feels they can't hang on.
21: Well, speaking of things that the president and other Republicans are worried about, President Trump, he's been calling for lower interest rates. He handpicked Kevin Warsh to be his Fed Reserve chair and gave him a pretty clear marching order. Like, I would like to see interest rates go down. That's the opposite of what just happened.
1: Yep, Warsh did not do what Trump wanted him to do. And just a couple of days ago, Trump said the U.S. should be paying, quote, the lowest interest rates in the world. He's also threatened to cut off big chunks of U.S. trade if rates aren't cut. But it looks like his threats backfired.
0: Yeah, I mean, if you're Kevin Warsh, the Fed had this real magnifying glass on it that, like, markets, they were watching to see if the Fed was actually independent from political interference, because we've seen other central banks in other countries, when they lose that independence, when they respond to political pressure, that can have serious consequences when it comes to inflation and really hurt an economy.
21: Stephen, more rate hikes on the horizon?
0: Yeah, the Fed has signaled that they expect another rate hike before the end of the year. So it's not like we're expecting a spree of rate hikes, but we are certainly not going to see rates go down like President Trump wants, at least not for a while. And this means consumers will likely continue to feel squeezed this year by both the cost of borrowing along with the cost of just about everything else.
21: NPR's Stephen Bissaha and Mara Liasson, thank you both.
0: Thank you.
1: Thank you.
2: Russia is believed to be holding thousands of Ukrainian soldiers and civilians as prisoners of war. In addition, Russia is also tormenting the families of these prisoners by contacting them on social media and demanding favors. NPR's Greg Myrie has been speaking with the families in Ukraine and has the story.
4: Polina is a middle-aged Ukrainian woman. She was devastated when Russian troops captured her hometown in 2022 and seized her ailing father, who's blind in one eye and walks with a cane. Then came another gut-wrenching blow. Russian authorities contacted her on social media and demanded she assist them to ensure that her father, who's now 71, was well treated.
22: They pressured me for 4 months. They wanted me to gather some information about one of their attacks.
4: Another time, she says the Russians sent her a video of her father telling her,
22: "Look, he's okay, he's smiling, and you haven't done anything for us yet." They kind of pressured me like, it's time to do something.
4: She didn't help, and the Russians eventually stopped contacting her. But they accused her father of spying for Ukraine and have held him for nearly 4 years. Polina has moved to a new town under Ukrainian control. She asked that we use only her first name because she fears for her father's safety.
23: The families are in a very vulnerable position.
4: Petro Yatsenko is the Ukrainian government spokesman for the agency that deals with families of prisoners held by Russia. He says Russia exploits this vulnerability by withholding information in formal government channels. Instead, the Russians contact Ukrainian families directly.
23: Russia never allows us to know all information about imprisoned people.
4: He believes two Russian agencies, military intelligence and the domestic security agency, the FSB, are running this highly orchestrated campaign. When the Russians capture a Ukrainian, a soldier or a civilian, he says they look up the prisoner's social media profile and begin contacting family members. Russia often tells the relatives to check out security at key locations in their hometowns, or says they should join demonstrations against Ukraine's government. Yatsenko says most Ukrainians refuse and pass on the information to Ukrainian authorities. He offers a simple message to families on how to respond to the Russians.
23: Our main three advices, very short but very strict, are: don't believe, don't ask anything, and don't be afraid.
4: Russia and Ukraine periodically exchange POWs. Nearly 10,000 Ukrainian troops have been freed, and a similar number of Russians have been released, according to both sides. Neither side says how many prisoners are still being held, but the numbers are in the thousands, according to human rights groups and media reports. While both sides capture enemy soldiers, only Russia holds a large number of civilians and rarely releases them. Russia sometimes lets Ukrainian prisoners speak to their families, but Yatsenko says they're forced to deliver false messages that go like this.
23: Russians treated me well, and they are ready to free us, but Ukrainian government does nothing. And that's why I'm still here. And please, mom or dear wife, go to protest to the street. And of course, it was not true.
4: Many Ukrainian prisoners say upon their release that they were tortured in Russian captivity. Russia denies abusing prisoners and accuses Ukraine of mistreating Russian captives. Valentina Shcherbina says her 21-year-old son, a civilian, was seized by the Russians in 2022. She says the Russians accused him of spying. This past April, an unidentified Russian contacted her on social media and demanded $10,000.
24: I was afraid to make things worse for my son. I was really scared and I didn't know what to do.
4: She called a Ukrainian policeman handling her son's case. The policeman checked around and came back to her with surprising news. Good news. Her son Mykola was about to be released. Apparently, the Russian was trying to extort money before her son was freed. Mykola is now home, one of the few civilians who's been released.
24: He was beaten, and after that they made him stand. His legs were swollen. He stood for 21 days, resting only at night. He lost a lot of weight, but his mental state is okay.
4: Meanwhile, Polina, whose 71-year-old father is still in captivity, fears for his health. Whenever the two sides trade prisoners, she hopes he'll be freed.
22: With every exchange, I'm waiting for him.
4: Russia and Ukraine recently traded more than 200 prisoners. Her father was not among them. Greg Myrie, NPR News, Kyiv.
15: Sunny, 72 degrees now in Seattle's University District. Thanks for joining us here on KUOW's All Things Considered. I'm Kim Malcolm, your local host here at KUOW. And in just a moment, we're going to hear more about writer Annie Dillard, who passed away. And we're going to hear an appreciation of her and her work in just a moment. But first, just let me quickly remind you, this is our fall fundraising drive for KUOW. And we're working towards an hourly goal. $15,000 is what we want to raise by 4 o'clock this afternoon. 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Bill Radke is here with me this afternoon as well, I'm happy to say.
19: Happy to be here. 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For example, Mary Beth
15: In
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15: Thank you both, Mary Beth, Kathleen, everyone who has given so far today. We so appreciate your recognizing and putting some dollars behind the concept of public media, where we essentially were choosing accuracy over sensationalism. 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
19: Really no need for a fundraising effort for the news outlets that are chasing clicks.
15: That
19: seems to be self-funding.
15: Yeah,
19: it's okay. Public media is here for the public good, and we're choosing accuracy over sensationalism at some cost, just because it means professionalism and staff and effort and all that kind of stuff, to prioritize substance and depth so that you can make a good decision. Not necessarily what I would do, right?
15: Yeah.
19: My show Week in Review is devoted to competing values, but you
15: just
19: can make
15: it.
19: Yes. 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And some people, they're not in a position to donate right now, but if you can, KUOW.org.
15: It's such a great point, Bill. 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But now things have changed, things are better, and you would like to pay it forward. 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
21: This is All Things Considered from NPR News. I'm Mary Louise Kelly. Writer Annie Dillard died Tuesday in South Wellfleet, Massachusetts. She was 81. Her work was characterized by spare prose and a deep connection to nature. Her book, Pilgrim at Tinker Creek, won the Pulitzer Prize for Nonfiction in 1975. Atelka Lahoski reports on the ways she challenged and captivated readers.
7: Annie Dillard's work was about the tension between fertility and destruction in the natural world. She saw that tension everywhere, even in the act of writing itself.
8: Once you write about something, you've destroyed it.
7: Dillard on NPR in 2016.
8: You no longer have the memory. You only have the memory of what you've written.
7: Like people, she said, who spend their whole vacation taking photographs.
8: And they won't remember their vacation. They'll only remember what photographs they took.
7: Dillard's naturalism was always wrapped up with a determination to pare away everything extraneous in her work. One of her best-known titles, The Writing Life, was only a little over 100 pages long. She did not talk about the simple life. She talked about how complex life becomes once you eliminate distractions and pay attention to what's left. As she said on WHYY's Fresh Air in 1992. At the time, she'd just published her first novel, The Living, about settlers in the Pacific Northwest.
9: Essentially, in some ways, I lived the life of a settler for parts of 4 or 5 years on an island in Puget Sound because we had not only no electricity, which is nothing, and no running water, which also proves to be nothing. I thought this would be terribly difficult, but in fact, you spend much less time on fussing in life than you do when you have those things.
7: In her celebrated book, Pilgrim at Tinker Creek, Dillard told of a year spent living simply in Virginia's Roanoke Valley, observing the lives and deaths of the creatures there. The book drew comparisons with Thoreau's Walden. When it won the Pulitzer, Dillard told Terry Gross, she had to ward off even more of the fussing she hated.
9: The press called me, I guess, and said, "What are you doing right now as you hear that you have won the Pulitzer Prize?" And I said, "I'm washing spinach." And they said, "Don't you know that this means you need never wash spinach again?" And I thought and probably said, "Sure I do. I don't like sand in my spinach." And I've been washing spinach ever since, and I think about it ever since.
7: Dillard taught generations of would-be writers the importance of trimming away excess. And yet, she did not see writing as a miserly practice, but as a chance to think and feel lavishly.
8: That's what writing is about. Don't save something good for a later place. If you spend it, it will fill up from behind, as it were, like a well. Empty it. You'll be okay.
7: Annie Dillard kept emptying her own cup, with more than a dozen books of fiction, prose, and poetry. But even as she awed and inspired readers and writers, she went on cleaning her own spinach. For NPR News, I'm Atelka Lahoski.
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15: Sunny and 73 degrees now at SeaTac Airport. I'm Kim Malcolm. 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Yes, this is our fall fundraising drive. We would love to have you join us this afternoon, whether you're walking the dog in the park or running around to get the kids. 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
10: Live from NPR News in Culver City, California, I'm Dwayne Brown. Americans will pay more for auto loans and credit cards following today's interest rate hike by the Federal Reserve. Rates will now go up by 0.25% due to stubbornly high inflation caused in large part by the Iran war, which has caused record high oil and gas prices. Fed Chair Kevin Warsh says the decision to raise rates was unanimous.
11: Consider the geopolitical landscape of shocks and uncertainty, and you begin to appreciate the resilience of the U.S. economy. Given that resilience and the potential for even greater performance, an attitude of optimism is exactly what I heard inside the FOMC these last 2 days.
10: It's the first time in 3 years that the central bank has raised interest rates. Another rate hike is possible later this year as affordability issues take center stage ahead of the midterm election. Federal student loan data shows 500 colleges and universities share one alarming distinction. At least 40% of recent students who borrowed federal money are not paying it back. NPR's Corey Turner reports.
12: The Education Department only recently started publishing schools' non-payment rates, meaning the share of a school's recent borrowers who are at least 3 months late on their loan payments. One pattern jumps out from the data. The nation's private for-profit schools had non-payment rates twice as high as public and private non-profit schools. And of the schools with the highest non-payment rates, where at least 40% of borrowers are struggling, the vast majority are, again, private for-profit schools, many of them marketing short-term career training to low-income students. Corey Turner, NPR News.
10: Stocks fell across the board on Wall Street today. 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
2: And Linda in Des Moines gave a gift. She said she started a monthly donation and said, I am forever quoting the amazing, hilarious news and stories I hear on Wait, Wait, Don't Tell Me, one of our very popular weekend programs, and The Hidden Brain as well. Asking my smart speaker to play KUOW is the first thing I do in the morning. Linda, thank you so much for reaching out to us and making us a part of your life. And if that rings true for you as well, are we one of the first things that you turn to in the morning or as you're getting going in the day, or maybe with us right now as you're heading home and things are kind of winding down, but you're just checking in just a little bit to hear what's going on? Thank you so much. We appreciate your trust. We never take it for granted. And this is just a reminder, this is how this relationship works. It's reciprocal. 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And this is the time we're asking you to do it. KUOW.org is the place to give.
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1: I was talking about the t-shirt. 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
2: I'm sorry.
1: What I'm saying is what I'm holding, yes, is $30.
2: Yes. Correct.
1: This is the hoodie, which is cozy. 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Take it with you. 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
2: Yeah, you can take a look at it there. 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
4: This is All Things Considered from NPR News. I'm Mary Louise Kelly.
5: And I'm Juana Summers. An ectopic pregnancy is a condition where the fertilized egg implants and grows outside the uterus, most often in the fallopian tube, but sometimes elsewhere in the abdomen. This is a medical emergency that requires intervention. The fertilized egg can't become a viable pregnancy and can cause life-threatening bleeding. A new ProPublica investigation finds that deaths from ectopic pregnancies nearly doubled between 2020 and 2025 when compared with the 6 years before. And those numbers, they're much higher in states that have enacted abortion bans. ProPublica data reporter Andrea Suazo joins me now. Welcome.
6: Thank you so much for having me.
5: So if you could just start by telling us, what is it that makes an ectopic pregnancy dangerous, and what is the typical treatment?
6: When an ectopic pregnancy implants in a location outside of the uterus, or in rare cases, you know, in a C-section scar within the uterus, the real risk is that it is going to get big enough to rupture whatever organ or wherever it is implanted, and it causes catastrophic bleeding, which can lead very quickly to death.
5: When you took a look at this data and saw that deaths had jumped up

0: from about 100 to nearly 200 deaths in recent years. What kind of questions did that raise for you?
1: I want to be clear that ectopic pregnancy is rare. The most recent estimates, which are a couple decades old, put it at about somewhere between 1 and 2% of pregnancies. What experts we talked to weren't sure of is, has that incidence rate risen in recent years? And that is something that we don't know, that folks we talked to didn't know, that a lot of people said more research is needed.
0: Yeah.
1: But when you see a doubling of death rates, and to be clear, this is happening nationally, the rise is steeper in states that implemented an abortion ban after the Dobbs decision. And if you're seeing an increase in deaths, that also potentially means there are a lot of bad outcomes that don't end in death.
0: Perhaps the biggest change to maternal health care in recent years is that the Supreme Court overturned Roe v. Wade in 2022, but many abortion bans, they actually do have exceptions for ectopic pregnancies. And yet, you still see a steeper increase in states with bans. What's going on there?
1: Well, one thing that I think is important to note is that broadly, the states that have implemented strict abortion bans have, for a long time, had worse maternal outcomes than states that did not implement a ban. They may not have expanded Medicaid access. There may be fewer resources for pregnant women for postpartum care. However, what we saw in kind of combing through some lawsuits where women who had ectopic pregnancies are alleging delays in care, and just in talking to doctors, is that even if a state exempts ectopic pregnancy care from its abortion ban, there is that gray area before you can definitively see an ectopic pregnancy on an ultrasound. Doctors that we talked to feared that women are just being told to come back and come back and come back until something has gone wrong, or in the best case scenario, until they can locate that pregnancy and intervene. I think one of the other things that comes up here is ectopic pregnancies are typically going to cause complications before you get in for your first prenatal visit at your OBGYN's office.
0: Right.
1: That's usually around 10 weeks. And if you're experiencing pregnancy complications before that, generally you are going to go to the emergency department. And so emergency medical doctors may not be as aware of what they can and can't do within the confines of an abortion law. And they may just have less experience dealing with reproductive health issues.
0: Andrea, when you and your colleagues spoke with doctors and maternal health experts and present them with this data, to what degree do they see abortion restrictions as a significant factor in this increase?
1: I think it's very complicated to unpack that question, but there are potentially a lot of other things that are going into either the rate at which women are getting ectopic pregnancies. There are some risk factors, recent rises like an increase in sexually transmitted infections that occurred during the pandemic that could have led to increases in sort of fallopian tube scarring, which could increase the rate of ectopic pregnancies. And so experts broadly said we should study this, but it is really, really hard to unpack all of the possible variables. You know, death certificate data comes at the very end of each of these stories of a woman who didn't get care in time.
0: We've been speaking with Andrea Suazo of ProPublica. Her piece, Reported with Agnel Philip, is online now. Thanks so much for sharing your reporting.
1: Thank you so much for having me.
2: This is KUOW. I'm Kim Malcolm. Now that hot Jimothy summer is behind us, let's take a moment to talk about what it all meant. That Seattle raccoon with the humped back caused by a rare spinal condition seemed to be everywhere. He got worldwide attention, inspiring late-night comedy quips, murals, tattoos, coffee mugs, t-shirts, at least one official proclamation, a cryptocurrency, a charity auction that raised over $270,000, Jimothy night at a Mariners game, and so, so many hot takes. New York Times columnist Kurt Streeter, who lives in Jimothy's neighborhood, followed this phenomenon closely this summer, and he recently wrote a piece titled, What a Hunchbacked Raccoon Teaches Us About Kindness in a Fractured World. And he's here now to tell us about it. Kurt, welcome.
3: Thank you, Kim. Nice to be here.
2: It's great to have you. I have to tell you right away, you know, I was all in and I realized he was major when he replaced the rhinos that run across the Mariners screen when they sound the charge for the batter and everyone just burst out laughing. But that was like, you know, a few weeks ago and then I kind of forgot about him. But then your piece kind of took it to another level for me. The subtitle for your piece is "A Reckless Raccoon Named Jimothy Captivated the Internet and Sent This Seattle Resident Out Looking." What were you looking for?
3: Well, in one way, I was literally looking for Jimothy. I'm out on these streets in my unnamed neighborhood at night, particularly walking the dog. And ever since this phenomenon happened, the fact that he's in the neighborhood, I am finding myself constantly looking, and every now and then I think I see him. It's kind of funny, this little funny phenomenon. I'll think, wait, is that a, no, oh shoot, that's a cat. Or literally that has happened to me several times. So, you know, I'm very intrigued, but I'm also looking for something, I think, deeper. You know, our world, we're so cut off from each other, maybe cut off from the world. We're on screens constantly. I'm looking for a connection. You know, and I think a lot of us are in terms of looking maybe more and more at nature as a way to connect with ourselves and with the world. So there's a sort of a deeper sort of philosophical meaning to my quest and a need to all of this. Yeah, I really would like to see Jimothy, and I like to see raccoons around in my neighborhood, but I like to see the coyotes and the bald eagles and the orcas out on Puget Sound. That grounds me somehow. And I think a lot of us are having that sense these days.
2: Yeah, yeah. And Jimothy is special.
3: Very special.
2: Yeah. This was like having Taylor Swift move into your neighborhood. Well, in your piece, you ask and answer this question, what is Jimothy? What answer did you come to?
3: Jimothy is many things all at once. He's completely indifferent to our love. He's hobbled. He's maybe a little bit lost. He's all of these things sort of all in one. And I think that also just kind of contributes to his overall charm. But I mean, you just look at him in the videos as you see him kind of scrambling across the street. He's trying to go somewhere, but kind of in a very gangly, spindly manner. Oh, man. Can't help but just to smile and that brings some lightness to you. Yeah. And also some care, some really genuine care, some real rooting for him to survive. That's a big part of it, too. We're all rooting for Jimothy.
2: You know, we are heading out of summer and we're heading into the fall days. Is it over? Is Jimothy over? Is he ever going to be over or will he always be with us?
3: He'll always be in our hearts. That's what I think. And man, do we need it. You know, the thing is that I'm a national writer for the New York Times, and I write about a lot of really tough things all over the country. It could be anywhere, and it can get really depressing doing this kind of work. And also as a reader, reading the kinds of stories that are so often in the news these days, or reading or listening, watching them. So, man, it felt good to write something fun. And my sense, too, really, especially from looking at my inbox and the comments and the story, we really need this. You know, we really need some lightness and some smiles and some happiness in our world, because it's tough out there right now for all of us. Mm-hmm. And hopefully my piece helps do a little bit of that, bring a little bit of joy.
2: Kurt Streeter writes about identity in America for the New York Times from his home base in Jimothy's neighborhood. Kurt, thank you so much for the piece that you wrote and for sharing what you learned with us today. Appreciate it.
3: Thanks, Kim. Take care.

0: is KUOW's All Things Considered. What a fun conversation I was able to have with Kurt Streeter there about Jimothy and our hot Jimothy summer. And I love what Kurt had to say about connection. That's really, as he was exploring the whole phenomenon, that's really what he came back to. And he acknowledged that's what he's looking for. And if you resonate with that, and maybe that's part of the reason why you come to KUOW over the days, over the weeks and months and years, then thank you. Thank you for coming back to us. 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Yes, this is the fall fundraising campaign. 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And it's really important that we hear from you right now at KUOW.org. Bill Radke is here with me as well in the studio today.
1: Yeah, I noticed Kurt didn't, I read his New York Times piece as well. He didn't want to tell people what neighborhood he was in.
0: Yeah, the neighbors were worried. They didn't want them flooded by.
1: Didn't want them flooded.
0: Strangers,
1: or
0: what have you.
1: Kurt talked about, and you just talked about, connection. And actually, we heard from a listener today who, here in our fundraiser, who's thinking about connection. This is Lisa in Seattle, who started a monthly donation.
0: Nice.
1: So this is a new thing. Thank you, Lisa. And Lisa says, I trust that you are doing your best to report accurate information. I value the integrity that you all have and just your kind human connection that I feel from you. Thank you so much.
0: That's wonderful.
1: Yeah.
0: Thank you, Lisa.
1: Lisa, we're going to live up to that with the support of everybody around you at KUOW.org.
0: Absolutely. And folks, just a quick update. We still have some ways to go to meet our hourly goal. We are looking to raise $15,000 within the next 12 minutes or so. And that's why it's so important that we hear from you right now. If you've been intending to make a gift, please don't delay. Do it right now. And let me just remind you, we do have a challenge, a matching challenge on the table, which means your gift will be doubled dollar for dollar without you having to do a single extra thing, thanks to this anonymous donor who wants to invite you into the fold. And to become a member or a donor right now, perhaps for the first time ever, your gift will go twice as far. So if you can give $20, it will simply become $40. If you can give $100, it will become $200. So please don't wait any longer. It's really important we stay on top of these hourly goals. Mm-hmm. $15,000 is what we've got left to raise, and you can make your gift right now at KUOW.org.
1: Yes, it is important. 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Well, you heard from Lisa a moment ago. Mm-hmm. Carolyn in Kirkland says, I rely on KUOW for news several days a week, and I love turning on the, quote, regular old radio when I drive so I don't have to fuss with tech.
0: Yes.
1: That's right. 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
0: Danger.
1: Right. 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
3: What do the diverging stories of San Francisco and Seattle tell us about how AI is reshaping the economy? And what could it mean for the cost of housing here? From KUOW in Seattle, this is Booming. I'm Joshua McNichols. Daryl Fairweather is Redfin's chief economist. Daryl, thanks for joining us again.
4: Thank you. Thank you for having me.
3: One thing I wanted to ask you about today is there was a recent report that Redfin just put out. It's called A Tale of Two Tech Cities. It paints this picture where something is happening in the San Francisco housing market that we're not seeing in Seattle. What's going on?
4: So the big story in San Francisco is that the housing market is on fire. There's so much demand, and it's particularly concentrated in higher end homes, luxury homes in San Francisco proper.
5: The city's median home price hit a record $2.15 million, up 18% from a year ago.
4: And when we talk to our Redfin agents about what is going on, they attribute it to the AI wealth boom.
6: As the growth in artificial intelligence continues to explode in San Francisco, so too have home prices and rents.
4: There are all types of people who have gotten rich off of AI. Either they've invested in AI or they work for these AI companies and have seen their compensation balloon. And San Francisco has a very limited supply of housing. So when people in San Francisco have more money and they want to have bigger, better homes, it very quickly shows up in prices because there aren't enough homes for everyone in the first place. And it's interesting because, you know, I think AI is a part of the story in Seattle too, but it's playing out very differently. These AI companies are not headquartered in Seattle. They're more often headquartered in San Francisco. And Seattle's tech scene, it's more contracting because of AI, because companies like Amazon and Microsoft even are trying to figure out how to scale back the number of employees that they need, trying to figure out how to use these AI tools to do some of the work that these employees used to do. They're also up against high interest rates, which constricts their budgets in terms of how much hiring they might want to do. And so it's dampening the labor market in Seattle. And when people are less confident in having a job and getting a promotion and seeing their incomes increase, they're going to be less likely to want to commit to buying a home. And that's what we're seeing in Seattle.
3: It surprises me that the stories are so different, you know, San Francisco's story and Seattle's story, when for so long it has seemed like Seattle is just sort of San Francisco's younger sibling. It's surprising to see such a strong divergence in their stories in response to this sort of AI job reconfiguration.
4: Yes, this tech boom is playing out very differently than past tech booms. You know, in the 90s and the 2000s, when the tech economy was growing, it meant there were more people working in tech, more people earning high salaries. But this time around, it seems like this AI boom is very concentrated amongst just a few firms, and those firms don't hire very many people. There's a big impact in San Francisco because there is this concentration of AI firms there, but it's not spilling over into the other tech hubs. Seattle looks a little bit more like Austin in terms of how the housing market has shifted since the pandemic. I think what's different about Austin is that they're still building a lot of housing and they're forming a lot of new businesses there. I was just looking at the business formation statistics and they were at the top of the list in terms of the number of new businesses forming. But for some reason, Seattle has not really seen, this exuberance that we're seeing in the rest of the tech sector. Now, this might be temporary. It might be that, you know, as people kind of figure out how to use these tools, we start to see more small businesses form in Seattle because there is a lot of talent in Seattle. But for now, it is a tough transition that's happening in Seattle. And you could also argue perhaps that Seattle real estate got overvalued during the pandemic, the same way it got overvalued in many parts of the country.
3: Some of the examples from Redfin show just like how much AI is juicing San Francisco housing. And, you know, some of those statistics are just staggering. Like one person said the AI boom has doubled their housing budget in the last year from like 2 million to 4 million. And homes are regularly going for close to $1 million over asking price. I know that tech leaders have promised that AI will restructure the economy. And it seems like one of the ways we're seeing that is just through real estate.
4: Yeah, sometimes it's hard to tell how big of a deal something is in the economy. But when you see it start to show up in housing, that's usually an indicator that something is a big deal. And the reason why it shows up so acutely in San Francisco is because there's such a limited supply of homes to begin with. If this was happening in a place like Austin, then we would see people not necessarily double the budget of their homes. They might just buy some land and build a larger, more luxurious home and just pay the cost that it takes to build that home. But in San Francisco, there's no opportunity to get land and build the home that you would want. You're really just competing for this very scarce good with other people who have also become extremely wealthy off of AI. And because there's so few homes in the first place, even if it's, you know, a couple hundred people have gotten very rich, it can result in these bidding wars and this price appreciation acceleration.
3: Yeah. Your data also shows that the San Francisco to Seattle pipeline has pretty much dried up. This is the phenomenon where people were leaving San Francisco because it's so expensive and going to Seattle where it's cheaper. And, you know, it feels crazy to someone living in Seattle that Seattle could ever be considered a bargain, but to people from San Francisco, it is. How big a change is it that that pipeline of people moving from San Francisco to Seattle has dried up?
4: It is a big change. In the late 2010s, that was a driver of people moving to Seattle, just people getting priced out of San Francisco, tech workers especially, who had, you know, six-figure salary, something that would be considered upper middle class in most of America, still not being able to achieve home ownership in San Francisco because of the limited supply and all the competition from other very highly paid people. So many people left San Francisco going to Seattle because there were, you know, many job opportunities opening there. Amazon was hiring big in the 2010s. So was Microsoft. So a lot of people who wanted to work in tech were relocating to Seattle. But now there isn't that draw anymore because those firms aren't hiring like they used to. And there aren't as many new firms being created to hire people in Seattle area. And there are also other options in terms of tech hubs. People are going to Austin still. Sacramento has really become a top migration destination for people leaving San Francisco when it's closer. So that is probably an added plus for people who want to stay close to their friends and family. So Seattle isn't the number two place that people go right after San Francisco anymore.
3: To hear the rest of my interview with Daryl Fairweather and to hear more stories like this one, find Booming, KUOW's economy podcast, on the KUOW app or wherever you listen.
0: And you're finding it right here at KUOW FM Seattle, KUOW Tumwater, and KQOW Bellingham. 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I'm Kim Malcolm. Bill Radke is here with me in the studio today. We are in the midst of our fall fundraising drive, and we've got just a few minutes left to try to reach our hourly goal. 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But time is running out on that. We really would love to meet this goal. 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
0: Yeah, and we know that you rely on us to get the information, the perspectives outside of the silos that we often find ourselves forced into. 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And thank you.
7: Live from NPR News in Washington, I'm Ryland Barton. The House has passed a package of sanctions targeting key pillars of the Russian economy, sending it to President Trump's desk. Lawmakers are trying to deprive Russian President Vladimir Putin of the financial resources needed to wage the war against Ukraine. The legislation also gives President Trump new authority to impose tariffs on the biggest purchasers of Russian oil and natural gas, like China and India. The Federal Reserve raised its benchmark interest rate for the first time since 2023 today in an effort to quell inflation. As NPR's Stephen Bissaha reports, the quarter point hike is a small move, but the Fed also signaled more increases might come.
8: It's not a lot more. I was talking with one of the finance experts at LendingTree about this and was told today's rate hike is not going to rock anyone's financial world. By their math, if you have about $7,000 in credit card debt, this rate hike will mean paying only a few bucks more each month. Remember that the Fed today, they only raised interest rates by a quarter of a percentage point. They also projected another similar rate hike this year, though that depends on how the economy's looking. These are all fairly modest moves.
7: NPR's Steve Basaha reporting. The Trump administration is turning its attention again to Venezuela amid high oil prices. The oil industry there has been in disrepair for decades as President Trump's encouraging investment. NPR's Willa Rubin reports that now American oil company Continental Resources says it's developing an oil field there.
9: Continental Resources says it's planning to develop a block holding about 30 billion barrels of oil in a part of Venezuela rich with the kind of thick, heavy crude the country is known for. Continental says it evaluated opportunities in Venezuela after President Trump urged American energy companies to invest. The Oklahoma-based company was founded by Trump ally and donor Harold Hamm. Continental's move comes weeks after Chevron announced it's expanding operations in Venezuela. That announcement came days after the Trump administration said it's working with a private company headquartered in Barbados to develop 17 Venezuelan oil fields. All of these projects will take months, if not years, to develop. Willa Rubin, NPR News.
7: Nearly one in five members of Congress will not return to their seats next year. NPR's Stephen Fowler reports there's been a historic level of retirements, resignations, and runs for other office.
8: There are 99 seats guaranteed to have a different member from the start of 2025. That number is likely to rise as dozens of incumbents are locked into competitive races and could lose in November. This year, a record number of senators and representatives announced earlier than ever that they were retiring or running for a different office. 16 lawmakers died or resigned, and another 13 lost their primary elections. That includes a number of older House Democrats knocked off by younger challengers, and President Trump ousted incumbents he felt had crossed him. Stephen Fowler, NPR News.
7: U.S. stocks slipped today. The S&P 500 fell nearly 0.5%. This is NPR.
0: This is KUOW News. I'm Kim Malcolm in Seattle. Washington Secretary of State Steve Hobbs is warning voters to steer clear of a website that claims to help people check their voter registration status and get other election information. VoteSafe.org is run by a political action committee called America PAC, backed by Elon Musk. The election law blog says the site collects your date of birth, your home address, and other personal information, along with your online browsing activity and your voting district. The Secretary of State's office says Washington voters can securely check their actual voter registration at votewa.gov. Housing construction in Seattle is plummeting. KUOW's Scott Greenstone reports on a proposal to reverse that.
10: Seattle City Councilmember Dion Foster is introducing legislation to exempt developers temporarily from some fees they pay to build.
11: This is about helping housing get built in Seattle.
10: The city only issued around 2,000 permits for new housing units in the first half of this year. That's way down from 5 years ago. But the fees Foster wants to give developers a break from normally go to fund below market rate housing from affordable developers. So the ordinance could be controversial. Mayor Wilson abandoned a similar proposal earlier this year because she didn't think it would pass city council. Scott Greenstone, KUOW News.
0: A city council committee will take up the legislation on Friday. Go to KUOW.org for more details. And Washington is having its second worst fire season on record in acres burned. New data from the State Department of Natural Resources shows nearly 1,600 fires have burned more than 900,000 acres so far this year. That's the most since 2015, which saw 1.3 million acres torched statewide. Sunny, 73 degrees now in Seattle. 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
0: Well, good afternoon, and you are listening to KUOW's All Things Considered here. I'm Kim Malcolm, your local host. And in just a moment, the European Union says they want to pave the way for Canada to join them as an associate member. We're going to have more on that in just a moment. But first, we've got full member Bill Radke here with me in the talk studio. 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Now, here's the update. We have an hourly goal of raising $15,000 this hour. 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And the first $11,000 of that will be matched by an anonymous donor. 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
1: Right. You're saying yes to stories that inform the choices you make. I mean, that's most obvious maybe at election time, which KUOW specializes in, I would say. But really, you can turn to public radio and hear tough questions, policy questions, competing values. This is kind of the lifeblood of my show, Week in Review.
0: Yeah, and sometimes it feels uncomfortable, but it's a good kind of uncomfortable.
1: Right. And in fact, when we do Year in Review every December, people get to come together to town hall, and so many times people will say, you know what, thank you for making it okay to disagree and come at things from different places. And we literally have, we ask at the end of the show, what made you smile? But even through the whole hour, there's just a conviviality. Anyway, one example I know well of what I hope you can expect when you support KUOW, you keep this kind of intelligence and authority, but also a warmth and a humor to it.
0: Absolutely. And it is different. That is why you stay with us. You can get conflict and, you know, clickbait sensationalism in so many different places. That's really not what we do here at KUOW. We're about the accuracy. We're about the substance. We're about intelligent conversations, stories you won't get anywhere else. And you invest in that. As a member of the public. That's why we are a public radio station. And I want to give a special shout out to our monthly members, people who make a gift every month. 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And we've got a whole bunch of really cool things in the works. I will say KUOW has been growing over the years, and it may be that more people are finding us and turning to us as we're expanding our digital offerings. That's great. Welcome on board. But it does take money to make this work and for us to continue to pump the work out there into the ether. 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
0: You look very comfy.
1: Always a little bit chilly and could use a sweatshirt. And so I'm kind of in love. I'm shallow-eyeing this KUOW sound wave hoodie that we have.
0: Brand new.
1: Yeah. Yes. 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So KUOW.org.
0: Yeah, you can check it out. We've got pictures of it there. 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And then you can just get on with your week knowing you've done your part. 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Click on that and you'll be on your way in 2 minutes or less. And thank you.
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13: This is All Things Considered from NPR News. I'm Juana Summers.
14: And I'm Mary Louise Kelly. The Federal Reserve raised interest rates today in an effort to tamp down stubborn inflation. Now, this is the first time the central bank has raised rates in more than 3 years. And it's the first move of any kind since the new Fed chairman, Kevin Warsh, took over this spring. NPR's Scott Horsley is here to tell us more. Hiya, Scott.
15: Hi, Mary Louise.
14: All right. So raising interest rates, we know that will make it more expensive to borrow money to, say, buy a car, to carry a balance on your credit card. Why did they make this move now?
15: In a word, inflation. And that is largely due to the U.S. war with Iran. Back in February, before the war started, inflation had fallen to just 2.4%. It looked to be headed towards the central bank's target of 2%. But with the fighting in the Strait of Hormuz, crude oil prices have soared, gasoline and diesel prices are way up, and last month, inflation was clocked at 3.4%. Now, Kevin Warsh had told an audience in Jackson Hole, Wyoming last month, unless there were clear signs that inflation was moderating, he and his colleagues would have to act, and that time came this afternoon.
16: The plain fact is that inflation is too high and has been for too long. The least well-off are the ones who have the most to gain from stable prices.
15: Warsh and his colleagues also feel like they have room to raise interest rates, even because even with today's high prices, the overall economies remain fairly strong. You know, unemployment's still quite low, consumer spending has been resilient, so policymakers feel like the economy can weather somewhat higher borrowing costs. At past Fed meetings, we've heard some mixed opinions, but the vote to raise interest rates today was unanimous.
14: Unanimous. That's interesting. Okay, so give us an example or two of what these higher rates will actually mean for consumers.
15: Well, what it's not going to mean is immediate relief at the gas pump. And, of course, that's one of the biggest pain points for a lot of people. One of the challenges of the Fed is they don't control oil prices. You know, they can't wave a wand and open up shipping traffic in the Strait of Hormuz. What the central bank can do, though, is turn the knobs on borrowing cost and thereby make it more expensive to borrow money and tap the brakes on consumer demand. And Warsh says that might stop inflation in one part of the economy from metastasizing.
16: We cannot affect any individual price, whether it be oil prices, whether it be foodstuffs at the grocery store. But what we can do and will do is ensure that any change in relative prices don't broaden out.
15: We've been paying particular attention to diesel prices, which hit an all-time high today of $6.31 a gallon, because higher diesel prices can push up the cost of lots of other goods that get transported by truck or train. So far, we have not seen a lot of that kind of spillover effect, and Warsh and his colleagues want to keep it that way.
14: Timing? If this works, Scott, how soon might inflation start to come down?
15: Yeah, good question. In announcing the rate hike today, the Fed said it was designed to support a timelier return to the central bank's 2% inflation target. But on average, members of the Fed's rate-setting committee expect a very gradual improvement, with inflation not falling all the way to 2% until 2029. Warsh was asked about that by Bloomberg's Michael McKee, and the Fed chairman had a ready answer.
16: One easy way to square that, Mike, is those aren't my forecasts. My business is to not give forward guidance.
15: Warsh has bucked the Fed's custom of offering projections like that, so we don't know how long he thinks it's going to take to get inflation back to 2%. On average, though, members of the rate-setting committee do not expect a whole lot more rate hikes. They just anticipate one more this year.
14: One more this year. NPR Scott Horsley, thank you.
15: You're welcome.
13: The European Union has proposed a new special status to create a stronger bond with Canada. From Brussels, Terry Schultz reports this move is driven by a shared concern over their relationships with the U.S.
17: In her annual State of the Union speech, European Commission President Ursula von der Leyen offered her special guest, Canadian Prime Minister Mark Carney, whom she calls Dear Mark, a new alliance. Both the EU and Canada are looking for new partners to leverage increased threats, tariffs, and tirades leveled by President Trump against them. Von der Leyen emphasized the move is not, quote, against anyone, but she clearly had someone in mind.
18: Dear Mark, Europe and Canada believe in democracy. That power does not belong to the strongest, richest, and loudest, but to all of us. So I would like to work with you on opening the door for Canada to being the first associate member of the European Union.
17: The two exchanged immediate pecks on cheeks before a full chamber at the European Parliament as dignitaries and lawmakers gave the suggestion a standing ovation. This moment has been drawing closer with every Trump step that alienates either Canada or Europe. Carney is viewed with admiration by many Europeans, particularly for his speech at the World Economic Forum in January, calling on middle powers to band together against economic, quote, coercion. Rem Korteweg is with the Klingendahl Institute, a Dutch think tank.
19: So all of a sudden, Mark Carney is bombarded as almost this honorary hero of what Europeans are actually saying to themselves behind closed doors, but he said it out loud. Canada has been under quite a bit of pressure from the US president. And across Europe, there is this realization, well, perhaps we need to keep Canada closer to us.
17: Thus, the sudden creation of this new special status to do that. But the problem is, an associate membership with the EU doesn't exist, and it's not exactly clear what it would mean.
19: And this is where things become tricky.
17: Korteweg says Carney has made clear he doesn't want to fully integrate with the EU's single market. Canada and the EU already have a free trade deal, though Carney's expected to pressure the 10 countries that haven't yet ratified it. The two sides signed an agreement deepening security cooperation in 2025, and this year Canada became the only non-European country allowed to participate in the bloc's 150 billion euro fund for joint defense purchases. So what's the point?
20: The main thing is that we have momentum now created by, you know, friction in our relationship with Washington.
17: Jason Wiseman, a Canadian working in the European Parliament, says there's huge potential to tap.
20: Things like critical raw materials. We've got a wealth of small, medium enterprises making mission critical software, you know, emerging disruptive technologies, especially drones.
17: Wiseman says he hasn't met anyone in the European Parliament who's against the associate membership idea. But that may not be true in EU capitals, judging from reports that some governments are furious they were not consulted before von der Leyen's offer. Aaron Gash-Burnett, an analyst with the Center for Strategic Statecraft in Canada, says there's similar confusion there.
21: There's a lot of excitement about what associate membership means when it does not, in fact, exist, you know, among people who would support closer ties to the EU. And then this is also becoming a partisan issue in Canada, with the opposition now saying, well, please explain what powers you're willing to give up to Brussels and what you would get in return.
17: On Thursday, Mark Carney will get a chance to do that, as it will be his turn to talk to the European Parliament about where he thinks this political romance is headed. For NPR News, I'm Terry Schultz in Brussels.
0: And I'm Kim Malcolm here with you in Seattle, along with Bill Radke here, because it's KUOW's fall fundraising drive. Such an interesting story and, of course, of high interest to folks around here in the Pacific Northwest. Our ties with Canada, the fallout from the trade war. We're going to be following that absolutely in the months to come, just as we've been covering it over the last couple of years. It's the kind of continuity and in-depth reporting that we specialize in here at KUOW and NPR. And that's why we're asking you to support it today. 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We do have an hourly goal to raise $15,000 this hour. 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That is how it works. And you don't have to do a single other thing other than just make your gift right now at kuow.org. Please support the service that you rely on every single afternoon.
1: Priscilla did this, got it on this whole challenge surge, because there's a one-time donation you can make on top of what you're already
0: absolutely you can.
1: Giving, right? So Priscilla said, I love the local and national news and, of course, KUOW's journalists. I'm a monthly donor. Just thought I'd give some more while it could be doubled with that challenge match.
0: Nice.
1: Thanks.
0: Thank you, Priscilla.
1: You get it. Thank you. And thank you for giving on behalf of people who maybe are not in a position to give more than they're already giving, right?
0: Yeah, exactly.
1: But some of us can and do.
0: Yeah. And Chad in Shoreline also made a one-time donation today. He's going to be matched as well. And he said, sounds outside has become my new favorite thing. And Libby Denkman, the host, deserves a raise. Yes.
1: Yes, agreed.
0: Chad, agreed. Plus two. Keep up the great work. Chad, thank you so much. We will pass that along to Libby and her new co-host, David Croman. Yes, they've done a reboot of Soundside, and we're getting all kinds of great feedback. People are really enjoying what they're hearing. Check it out right now at KUW.org if you want to learn more. And I'll just a quick note, you know, Chad, thank you for the gift. And it's a reminder of how important individual decisions are here in support of KUOW, because 98% of our support that we get, financial support, comes from individual people who live in the region or maybe around the world somewhere, but they hear us, and also local businesses. And it's so powerful, people coming together in support of a service that everyone values, maybe for different reasons. But if it's the accuracy, if it's the fact checking, if it's the different perspectives that you get to hear that you don't hear anywhere else, maybe it's Week in Review with Bill Radke, you're learning about the region and hearing about different opinions about things, but in a civil way that doesn't make you feel vaguely nauseous at the end of the hour. That's the signature of that show. If you value that, please join with so many other people and make a financial gift right now at KUOW.org. 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
13: 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I'm Juana Summers.
14: And I'm Mary Louise Kelly. Texas Republican Senate candidate Ken Paxton just released a new ad. It features an AI-generated version of his Democratic opponent, James Tallarico, supposedly reading the Bible.
6: God so loved the world that he gave us his only son, who is a radical feminist and never asked people to worship him.
14: Okay, to be clear, that was not the real voice of Tallarico. The real Tallarico is accusing Paxton of trying to deceive voters. Deception or not, AI political advertising is on the rise this fall, and not just in big political races. NPR's Jeff Brumfield has more on the rise of AI ads across America.
22: Jessica Bickler is running for North Carolina State Senate this fall. The district she's campaigning in and around Wilmington, is deep purple, and she knew it was going to be a tough fight.
23: I feel like I kind of hardened myself to be ready for some teasing and things like that, but the AI kind of took me aback.
24: Some liberals lean to the left. Some stretch all the way to woke. But yoga instructor Jessica Bickler, she's totally bonkers.
22: Bickler owns a yoga studio. She's running as a Democrat. The ad shows an AI-generated Bickler contorting her body into bizarre shapes while making claims about her stances on policing and healthcare.
24: She's just bonkers.
23: it was my face. It's my body moving around. It's not anything that I had ever consented to or participated in creating.
22: It was funded by the campaign of the Republican incumbent, State Senator Mike Lee. New data shows AI political advertisements like these are popping up all over the country.
3: It's getting way more common.
22: Michael Franz co-directs the Wesleyan Media Project, which tracks political ad spending. Earlier this month, the group reported that so far this year, at least 164 political ads nationwide were produced or enhanced by AI. Some have been in high-profile races, like Spencer Pratt's run for mayor of L.A. or the Texas Senate race between Tallarico and Paxton. But many, like the ads against Bickler, are appearing in down-ballot or local elections. Franz says he's not surprised.
3: It's a way to enhance the content of your ads, make them look pretty sharp, and it doesn't cost you all that much.
22: AI-generated video was beginning to catch on during the last election cycle in 2024. At the time, many experts feared it might lead to deepfake videos of candidates saying outrageous things. But Scott Babwa-Brennan, director of the Center on Technology Policy at NYU, says that didn't happen.
4: The problem of deceptive deepfakes has not really materialized as a wide-scale problem, but something else is happening.
22: That something is more akin to satire. One ad shows a candidate overstaying his welcome at a birthday party.
7: He just won't leave.
22: Another shows a Republican candidate driving a school bus full of migrants. Like the Bickler ad showing the yoga instructor in a physically impossible pose, these aren't meant to deceive. They're more like parody, aimed at making a political point, or as Brennan puts it,
4: AI-generated slopaganda.
22: Isabel Linzer tracks elections at the Center for Democracy and Technology, a think tank that follows AI's use in politics. She points out that for hundreds of years, politicians have used art to exaggerate physical traits of their opponents or depict them in a way that makes their policies appear unfavorable. In that sense,
8: AI is kind of facilitating the next version of the political cartoon.
22: But Linzer also says these ads are different. Because AI technology can generate lifelike videos and because it's so new, she thinks it could influence voters in really unpredictable ways.
8: It's hard to make an assumption about how people who are scrolling online all over the country with all different kinds of backgrounds necessarily are perceiving the content that they're seeing.
22: In fact, Jessica Bickler says some of her supporters thought the yoga video generated by her opponent was real.
23: People were actually questioning, like, well, how did he get into your studio space? How did you consent to be on camera for him? And I, you know, just had to explain that, well, if you actually look at my legs and that's not humanly possible.
22: She sent a cease and desist letter to the Lee campaign about the ad, though that was because of the way he represented her positions on the issues, not his use of AI. The Lee campaign responded by putting out a new ad, which toned down some of the claims and had a much larger AI disclaimer at the beginning.
24: Warning, the video in this advertisement is artificially generated.
22: In a statement, Mike Lee told NPR that voters in his district, quote, are smart enough to spot comedy and obvious parody when they see it. He added that even though it was parody, he voluntarily put disclaimers on both versions of the ad because, quote, AI imagery can be taken too far. Bickler says she thinks AI's use in political ads is here to stay, but she doesn't plan on using it herself. She hopes to win instead with what she calls facts and reality. Jeff Brumfield, NPR News.
14: And WHQR's Ben Shockman contributed to that report.
0: 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We've got clear skies, 72 degrees now in Seattle's University District. 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
9: Live from NPR News in Culver City, California, I'm Dwayne Brown. Israel continues to launch near-daily attacks in Gaza, with at least 9 people killed in the past 24 hours. NPR's Anis Baba tells us this comes as Israel continues to reject a U.S. proposal for Hamas to withdraw from the region.
25: The aid group, Medical Aid for Palestinians, known as MAP, says a 65-year-old man was shot and killed inside a health clinic by an Israeli quadcopter in northern Gaza on Tuesday. That same day, An Israeli airstrike killed a 23-year-old paramedic. Video shows a 15-year-old boy running to the body before he too was killed in what's known as a double tap strike. Gaza's health ministry says a man and an 8-year-old girl were killed and 14 others wounded when Israeli fired 3 missiles on a tent. Israel's military says that attack killed a Hamas commander in the south, the third this week. Israel Defense Minister said after the attack that, quote, Hamas won't be in Gaza. Anas Baba, NPR News, Gaza.
9: The family of a San Antonio woman is suing Texas Attorney General Ken Paxton. They say she died because of the state's abortion ban. From Texas Public Radio, Jerry Claxton reports.
10: The family of 37-year-old Tierra Walker says she died after developing preeclampsia and that ending the pregnancy was the only treatment that could stabilize her. The family alleges doctors failed to provide that care because of Texas's abortion restrictions. The suit filed in a state district court names Paxton, as well as the executive director of the University of Texas Health System and individual doctors. Molly Duane is one of the attorneys for the family.
11: The basic principle here is that you cannot take away someone's life as a state and not be held liable for doing so.
10: Paxton's office did not immediately respond to a request for comment.
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0: Right here on KUOW. Thanks for joining us this afternoon. I'm Kim Malcolm, your local host of All Things Considered. Bill Radke, the host of Week in Review and many other interesting projects, is here with me as well, because we're about halfway through our fall fundraising drive, believe it or not. And so this is why we are reminding you that we're not able to talk to you right now, to bring you the newscast you just heard, to bring you the interviews you're going to hear later this hour, without the support of the community, without the financial gift of individuals and businesses, people just like you, maybe you yourself, to this nonprofit news station. We're asking you to make a gift right now.

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1: When my kids were little, it was a terrible thing to have a match on the table. 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
1: I'm happy to have a public radio match on the metaphorical table. 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But KUOW, we're there to actually provide multiple perspectives, to fact check, to go a step further, mm-hmm. to talk about the implications, pros and cons of a given policy, etc.
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2: exactly.
1: when it's made possible, KUOW.org.
2: That's right. 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Thank you so much.
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4: This is All Things Considered from NPR News. I'm Juana Summers.
5: And I'm Mary Louise Kelly. America has not had a Surgeon General for nearly 2 years. That could soon change. Dr. Nicole Sapphire is President Trump's current nominee for the position. She had her confirmation hearing in the Senate today. NPR's Selena Simmons-Duffin was watching. Hey there, Selena.
6: Hi, Mary Louise.
5: Who is Dr. Nicole Sapphire?
6: She's a radiologist and directs breast imaging at Memorial Sloan Kettering Monmouth in New Jersey. She's also a former Fox News commentator. She has a podcast and a book. She is President Trump's third pick for this role. His first pick dropped out early and there was never a hearing. His second pick, Dr. Casey Means, had a hearing but faced fierce pushback over her lack of credentials. Sapphire has faced some pushback from public health groups as well, but not nearly as much.
5: Okay.
6: Today, she pitched herself to senators as a real doctor who's treated patients and as a strong communicator. She did take a few stances that sounded different from the man who would be her boss if she's confirmed, Health Secretary Robert F. Kennedy Jr.
5: Stances on what that are different from the man who would be her boss?
6: Well, vaccines was the big one. So the most interesting moment in the hearing came this morning with the committee chair, Bill Cassidy. He's a Republican from Louisiana who's also a physician who supports vaccines. Secretary Kennedy has a long history of anti-vaccine activism, and to earn his confirmation, he made promises to Cassidy about vaccine policy he has since broken. So right off the bat in this hearing, Cassidy started grilling Sapphire about measles and the MMR vaccine.
7: Does it cause autism?
8: I do not believe childhood vaccines cause autism.
7: And should a parent be vaccinating her child with the MMR?
8: I think that the recommendation is to combat what we are seeing right now, the best tool we have to combat these infections, to save the most lives, and to also create population herd immunity.

0: his vaccination against the MMR.
1: They went back and forth for a while, but ultimately Cassidy did seem satisfied by her response. But it's interesting to think about how that position is going to play if and when she's confirmed as Surgeon General. You might recall a past Senate-confirmed leader who supported vaccines lasted less than a month on the job because of clashes with Kennedy.
2: Yeah. Any other areas where there was daylight between Sapphire and Secretary Kennedy?
1: You know, I was also interested in Sapphire's comments about smoking. The Trump administration has really seemed to favor vape companies this term. Kennedy shut down two smoking-related departments at HHS after coming into office. So it was pretty striking to hear Sapphire say this.
0: I am as anti-smoking, anti-tobacco as you could imagine anyone to be.
1: She did say at another point that maybe vapes could help with quitting cigarettes. So it's an area where it'll be interesting to see how this plays out.
2: And Selena, quick update on the other nominees in the hearing today. It wasn't just Sapphire up for confirmation.
1: That's right. Chris Klomp was also in the hearing. He's a former health tech executive who's been running much of the day-to-day operations at HHS since February. He's the nominee to serve as deputy secretary of HHS. And Dr. Timothy Westlake, who is a Wisconsin-based emergency medicine physician, has been nominated to serve as assistant secretary for mental health and substance use. I would say overall, there were some tense moments in the hearing, but the nominees had a pretty friendly reception from senators of both parties. The next step is for the committee to vote on whether to recommend them to the full Senate, and there's no set timeline for that.
2: NPR's Selena Simmons-Steffen, thank you.
1: You're welcome.
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5: This is KUOW. I'm Kim Malcolm. We're taking a moment now to learn about Ashley Whitehead, one of the three people killed at the Seattle Center mass shooting in July. KUOW's Casey Martin talked to Ashley's daughter, Zoe, about what happened and how her family will remember her.
6: Ashley Whitehead liked to stand out. She wore bright colors and laughed a lot.
7: She's going to talk to you if you're in line with her in the grocery store.
6: This is Zoe Whitehead, Ashley's daughter.
7: She always told me she was never afraid of being kind of different than other people.
6: Zoe says her mom was a lifelong artist. Ashley painted. She danced.
7: Tap, jazz, ballet. She loved it. When I started dancing, she would be like, well, let me show you this really cool move. And she'd like come out into the living room and do like this big move where she's like kicking her leg out and doing like a big turn. And I'm like, I can't do that. I don't know how to do that.
6: Ashley raised Zoe and her younger sister mostly by herself. Zoe says her mom swooped in to rescue her multiple times. Like when Zoe moved to Washington State in 2022 and her roommate bailed on their lease, Ashley moved in with her.
7: And then mom was in Washington.
6: They started going to concerts together. On July 26th, the day of the shooting, they had tickets to see Fits and the Tantrums. Before the show, Zoe saw online that the Bite of Seattle was happening the same day.
7: Mom was excited. She went and did her makeup. She looked so pretty, got all dressed up.
6: They got to Seattle Center that afternoon, Zoe's first time there.
7: Mom went to the Cajun food stand and got like some rice and jambalaya or something.
6: Zoe and her fiance Ben got a drawing done by a caricature artist. As they paid, Ashley said she wanted cotton candy. That's when Zoe remembers hearing gunshots.
7: Like a popping. It was like a not just like a pop pop, but like a pop a pop pop, a lot of pops.
6: At first, she says she didn't realize what was happening. Zoe and Ben tried to run. Then they just huddled on the ground.
7: And then I was like, where's mom? And I looked behind me and she was on the ground. I screamed and ran over to her and like picked up her head. She opened her eyes and I was like, oh my God, mom, like you're okay. Everything's okay. Don't worry. You're fine.
6: Ashley was hoisted onto a stretcher by Seattle Fire and taken to an ambulance. Zoe wasn't allowed to ride with her to the hospital and told her mom she'd meet her at Harborview Medical Center.
7: She went to surgery and they said she was going to be okay. And then all of a sudden, the surgeon came in and said she was gone.
6: Zoe was on the phone with her grandmother, Ashley's mother, when the surgeon delivered the awful news.
7: She started screaming. It was really hard because I remember I had to tell another mother that their child had passed, and it was really hard.
6: In the days and weeks after, Zoe couldn't grasp that her mom was gone. The two had been living together when Ashley died. Zoe sometimes thought Ashley was still in the house or in another room.
7: It plays in my head like a movie, from the caricature drawing until the surgeon walks in. I'm just scared, I think.
6: About a month afterward, Zoe, her sister, and the family gathered in Florida for a celebration of life. Zoe brought packets of wildflowers from Washington State. Ashley didn't want a black tie funeral. Zoe says she'll hold on to her mom's humor and big heart, something she saves in old voicemails from Ashley.
8: Hey, Zoe Bowie. I was just thinking about you, and I wanted to call and tell you that I love you. And give me a call when you got a minute. Love you, baby. Bye.
7: I'm going to try and be the light in the darkness. That's an assignment she left for me. That's something to live for.
6: The family spread Ashley's ashes in Florida, where she grew up. She was 56. Casey Martin, KUOW News.

0: A beautiful piece there by KUW's Casey Martin, and you heard it here on All Things Considered. I'm Kim Malcolm, your local host of All Things Considered. Bill Radke is here with me as well. And Bill, I just love hearing the treatment sometimes that our producers, our reporters go out and talk to people, you know, sometimes in the worst moments of their lives, and they're with sensitivity. They're able to bring that back to us so that, you know, Ashley is not forgotten. It's very easy in, you know, the news moves so quickly, and that Bite of Seattle shooting happened weeks ago. But Casey taking the time to visit with the family members of one of the victims, you know, helps us feel the story in a different way. And I'm really grateful to him and his editor for the work on that piece. 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
0: Absolutely. 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
0: You know, Bill, you may have heard this too. 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
3: From NPR News, this is All Things Considered. I'm Juana Summers.
4: And I'm Mary Louise Kelly. A traffic stop can seem pretty straightforward. Police spot, say, a broken taillight or a driver speeding, so they pull the car over. But what if the stop isn't really about a traffic violation? Investigative journalist Joseph Cox has a new report for the tech news outlet 404 Media, a report on how law enforcement may be pulling people over based, at least in part, on their financial activity, activity that is shared with local police by Border Patrol. Joseph Cox, welcome.
5: Thank you so much for having me.
4: Your story begins with a man named Kyle Olson, who was driving, who gets pulled over in Montana. What happened?
5: The officer goes up to Olson's window and says, hey, it's just that I saw your license plate was a little bit obstructed. The law enforcement officer does search Olson's vehicle and does find, they say, cannabis, marijuana, and some edibles as well. But that obstructed license plate was not really the actual reason for the stop.
4: What was the actual reason?
5: Olson provided us with a DHS document, and it shows that somebody in Border Patrol actually provided a tip-off to the local Montana law enforcement. This Border Patrol official had analyzed Olson's financial activity and previous criminal history and had determined this seems like an interesting person to pull over. At that point in time, Olson was not suspected of any specific crime. It was more based on this analysis of Olson's financial activity. It seemed worth sending this intelligence over to the local police, who would then pull him over.
4: Does CPB obtain a warrant to get this data?
5: The agency declined to answer that question. Based on the available information, it seems unlikely that they're getting a warrant, because that is sort of the entire point of this predictive policing program. These people aren't suspected of a specific crime. They haven't been alleged to have done anything in particular. It is more gathering and sorting through intelligence.
4: You quote in your article a CPB spokesperson who said, these efforts are conducted consistent with applicable law, policy, privacy protections, and oversight requirements. You are describing this as predictive policing.
5: Yeah, so predictive policing is a highly controversial practice. And the idea is that they can pull in all sorts of data and then use that to make predictions of, well, is this area going to face more crime? And that's sort of on the lower end of the, you know, controversy spectrum, right up to, do we think this specific person may have committed a crime, even though we don't suspect they have committed a specific crime. And of course, this is controversial because typically the American justice system works with probable cause, search warrants, and going through the legal process that way.
4: So there will be people listening and thinking, hey, what's the problem? It worked. The predictive policing helped local law enforcement catch somebody, somebody they then charged with DUI and went on to charge with possession. What do you say to that?
5: Yeah, I think that's an absolutely fair criticism. I would say that Olson is not the only person who has been swept up in the sort of predictive policing program from Border Patrol. There was an earlier case of someone in Texas that the Associated Press touched on who was entirely innocent. They hadn't done anything. Their car was, you know, aggressively searched by law enforcement, they said. They were still targeted because of the predictive policing model, but they hadn't actually done anything wrong.
4: Joseph Cox, investigative reporter with 404 Media, thank you.
5: Thank you so much.
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4: People with disabilities who want to ride mountain bike trails don't have many options. That's because they typically need wider trails to accommodate larger bikes. Tucked away in Vermont's Green Mountains, though, is an entire network of these adaptive trails built and maintained largely by volunteers. As part of our series, Here to Help, Emily Chen Newton joined some of those volunteers in Richmond, Vermont, for one of their weekly trail nights.
7: It's a summer night that feels more like fall, and Louis Arevalo races down a trail on his hand cycle bike. With two wheels in front and one in the back, he navigates a couple of banked turns and a jump. Arevalo became a wheelchair user after a spinal cord injury. On the trails, though, he uses an adaptive bike that won't fit on a typical narrow bike path.
8: If the trail was only 30 inches wide, it would be like doing a tightrope walk the whole time. You want to have a little bit of buffer on each side.
7: From the beginning, this trail system was designed for bikers like Arevalo. In fact, he and other adaptive riders worked alongside the trail builders to get each turn and jump just right. Volunteers started building these trails 4 years ago, led by Bern Brody with Richmond Mountain Trails. She says riders give their feedback in real time.
9: We would get a bunch of volunteers. We would dig a corner or dig a section of trail.
7: Then an adaptive biker would ride that stretch of trail and make suggestions. Maybe the corner's too tight. So
9: we'd have somebody follow the adaptive rider with a can of spray paint and spray paint like what the shape the corner needed to be. They would redig that corner and then we'd keep going.
7: One of the shovel-wielding volunteers is 15-year-old Mira Lutsky. Today, she's working on a landing with her brother. She likes getting that instant feedback from Arevalo and others, and she recalls the excitement of building elements that she wanted to ride herself.
10: We would come up and like see certain stuff and be like, oh, that jump is going to be sick.
7: This network was developed so those with and without disabilities can enjoy time on the trails together, not having to worry if their bikes will fit. That way, adaptive bikers like Arevalo can just focus on riding their best.
8: Can I get through that piece of trail a little bit smoother, quieter? And I think as humans, as physical beings, we like to feel like we're doing something with grace.
7: Before his accident, he was a skier, a rock climber, and a biker.
8: My prior identity was so much tied to my physicality that it's nice to get that back.
7: As everyone gathers at the end of the night for some pizza in the parking lot, Arevalo says the unique difficulty level of this network honors what he calls the dignity of risk. These volunteer trail builders, he says, get it.
8: They recognize that we just happen to have a disability, but we still want to challenge ourselves, get scared a little bit, get excited, get giddy, you know, do all those things.
7: Volunteer Mira Lutsky puts it this way.
10: I feel like everyone deserves to have fun. And if we can help provide that, then we should.
7: That's why Lutsky and others keep showing up to make sure this trail network is ready to ride for everyone. For NPR News, I'm Emily Chen Newton in Richmond, Vermont.
0: And thanks for joining us this afternoon here at KUOW, FM Seattle, KUOW Tumwater, and KQOW Bellingham. We are a self-sustaining service of the University of Washington, and yes, we are for everyone, too. I'm Kim Malcolm, your local host of KUOW's All Things Considered. Bill Radke is here in the studio with me this afternoon. It's our fall fundraising drive. We're about halfway through, and folks, we have a challenge match on the table. We've got it's going to run out at 6 o'clock this evening, so time is ticking. There is a risk that we will not be able to unlock this $20,000 if we don't raise $20,000 in that time. 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
0: That's right.
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0: Exactly. 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
11: Live from NPR News in Washington, I'm Ryland Barton. Congress is sending a Russia sanctions bill to President Trump's desk. The vote split lawmakers in both parties, as NPR's Sam Greenglass reports.
12: Republican Congressman Michael McCaul says the sanctions will target the officials, companies, and banks helping fund Russia's war in Ukraine.
13: When we look back at this moment in time, I want to be able to say that we used all the tools available to end this war.
12: The package will allow President Trump to impose tariffs on countries buying oil and natural gas from Russia, a sticking point for many Democrats like Congressman Don Beyer.
14: The bill is a loophole that would allow him to define basically any country as a facilitator of evading Russian sanctions. He could then hit them with tariffs of up to 100% with no guardrails or oversight and no expiration.
12: The legislation is named for the late Senator Lindsey Graham, who negotiated Trump's support for the sanctions. Sam Greenglass, NPR News, Washington.
11: The House voted to hold billionaire Leon Black in contempt. NPR's Bill Chappell reports the vote comes nearly 2 weeks after Black defied subpoenas in a Jeffrey Epstein probe.
15: House lawmakers voted unanimously to hold Black in contempt of Congress. Black is refusing to comply with two subpoenas from the House Oversight Committee as part of its look at Epstein, a convicted sex offender and disgraced financier. Black acknowledges paying Epstein at least $158 million, but he says it was for legitimate reasons, like estate planning. The oversight panel wants Black to speak under oath and to share any non-disclosure agreements that he allegedly signed with survivors of Epstein's abuse. Black says the panel has overstepped its powers, and he's suing the committee. The contempt resolution now goes to the Justice Department. Bill Chappell, NPR News.
11: Fencing has gone up around the main Kennedy Center building in Washington, D.C., a day after President Trump's aligned board voted to close most of the Performing Arts Center for repairs. That came after a federal judge blocked the institution from returning Trump's name to the building. Congress has allocated $257 million to pay for repairs, but Trump has said that would only happen if his name is added to the building. Stocks fell today after the Fed raised interest rates. NPR's Scott Horsley reports the Dow tumbled more than 1.2%.
16: Members of the Fed's rate-setting committee voted unanimously to raise their benchmark interest rate by a quarter percentage point in an effort to tamp down stubborn inflation. The move comes as the U.S. war with Iran continues to put upward pressure on gasoline and diesel prices. Fed Chairman Kevin Warr says he and his colleagues want to make sure that wartime spike in prices doesn't spread.
17: We must be confident that underlying inflation is moving to our objective, clearly and at sufficient speed. Today, this standard has not been satisfied.
16: Fed policymakers signaled that on average, they expect just one